0: And you are tuned in to WFIU, your public radio station. It is 8:01. I'm David Brent Johnson, and I'm here with Richard Roland, the host of Afterglow.
1: Good evening.
0: Which airs on this station every Friday night from 8 to 9 p.m. And tonight's a little different because it's Fun Drive night. It's autumn Fun Drive night, so you're not hearing the traditional opening billboard music and Richard giving you the great little rundown that he always gives you in the first minute of the show.
1: Right.
0: Yeah, we're just here because we're on microphones because it is Fun Drive. 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And Richard, we have a goal this evening, we have a goal of 10 callers for each hour, but also we're going to receive a bonus $150 for every pledge that we get from Michael Hamburger and Jenny Bass, longtime donors in Bloomington. 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So all the more reason to make a pledge right now. And also, Richard, we've got a great hour of music ahead of us. And tell us a little bit about what's on the menu for this evening, the musical menu.
2: Well, this evening I wanted to bring our composer Charles Strauss, who wrote several Broadway shows that people might remember, Annie, It's a Bird, It's a Plane, It's Superman, just to name a couple of them. He passed away a little over a year ago, and I wanted to do a show that celebrated his journey through musical theater. He wrote a ton of hits. He also wrote a ton of flops. So I want to bring a little bit of both to the airwaves tonight.
0: Yeah, I'm fascinated to learn more about him. I was talking to you out in the hallway before we came on the show about Charles Strauss and how I'm not all that familiar with him beyond Night Song, which we'll hear later on in the program. So I'm really looking, because it sounds like he was a very prolific composer. And, you know, yeah, if you do a lot of writing for a lot of shows, I think no matter how good you are, it seems like the law of possibilities is you're going to end up with your own nice share of flops, too.
2: Exactly. And they were extreme. There was rarely an
0: It was boom or bust, huh?
2: Pretty much.
0: Yeah.
2: Every Bye Bye Birdie, there was a Nick and Nora. So those in the Broadway community will know exactly what that means. So highs and lows. But it's funny you mentioned Possibilities, because that's one of his earlier popular tunes of the 1960s from one of those flops. 1966's It's a Bird, It's a Plane, It's Superman. I think it's the first superhero musical to come along. This is way before Spider-Man Turn Off the Dark.
0: Wow, yeah. So it was groundbreaking, but it didn't break much, or it didn't get very far.
2: Even though he flew, Superman flew across the stage. But, Linda Lavin, the actress, had a featured role in the show, and she introduced that song. And it's the one song from that show that still people really recognize when they hear it. It's been used in commercials. And I wanted that to be the first thing we started with tonight, because this is about possibilities, what we're doing here. We are looking at the possibilities of our future, which depends on all of our faithful listeners. So if you're out there, please pick up the phone and give us a call at 1-800-662-3311 or go to WFIU.com/donate.
0: Right. 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Make your pledge online there, and your pledge right now will be matched with an additional $150 from Michael Hamburger and Jenny Bass, longtime donors here in Bloomington. And great music ahead of us. We're going to start off with Joni Summers' performance of You've Got Possibilities on Afterglow, right here on WFIU, your public radio station.

0: Richard, I'm going to let you back announce these because your commentary is far more knowledgeable than mine would be.
1: Well, that thanks. That was Joni Summers from her album Come Alive in 1967 with You've Got Possibilities, written by Lee Adams and Charles Strauss. Originally, it made its debut in a huge flop on Broadway. It's a bird, it's a plane, it's Superman. But that song was introduced by Linda Lavin on that stage in 1966. To say it was a flop mean it just didn't make any money back, and it only ran about 4 months and just never really found an audience, which it's surprising. You never know what's going to hit or what's going to miss.
0: Right,
1: and,
0: right.
1: So it's always a gamble, but I thought, you know, You've Got Possibilities is not the only great song from that show. It's a great score, but it just never quite hit, and maybe it's because the flying rigging on the actor playing Superman was just could be seen by everybody. On
0: the kind of undermine the spell of illusion one is supposed to be under in the theater. I have a question that will show my possible pop culture ignorance here, but is Linda Lavin the woman who went on to play Alice?
1: She is one and the same.
0: In the both in the TV show and the movie?
1: It was Ellen Burstyn in the movie.
0: In the movie, that's right. Okay, it was Linda Lavin. And did she sang the theme song, which is one of the we could do a whole show about 1970s TV show theme songs.
1: Afterglow somehow.
0: Yeah, because there were some great ones. Okay, thanks for Clara. I was like, anyway, but yeah, well, that's fascinating, all of that. And I love the song, and I had not heard it before. 800-662-3311 is the number to call to pledge your support for Afterglow and everything that you hear here on WFIU. You can also pledge online at wfiu.org/donate. Looking for 10 pledges this hour for Afterglow. Each pledge will be matched with an additional $150 gift from Michael Hamburger and Jenny Bass, longtime donors in Bloomington. And we've got lots of great music still to come in this program celebrating Charles Strauss. And again, I'm going to ask a question. I should have just looked this up before, but now, was he writing both the music and the lyrics most of the time, or was he one or the other?
1: He was the composer.
0: He was the composer.
1: So, yeah.
0: So the music.
1: Yeah, he did the music.
0: Yeah. Okay. I would just wanted to clarify that. So did he? Were there lyricists that he worked with a lot? Or
1: I mean, Lee Adams is who he was paired up with early on. So uh-huh. They had a bunch of their hits. Bye Bye Birdie was their first musical.
0: Okay.
1: Which is actually, here's some trivia for you. Bye Bye Birdie was sort of they wanted it to be the upbeat response to West Side Story, mm-hmm. which had been a couple of years previous.
0: Right.
1: So they decided at the end of Bye Bye Birdie, they didn't want everybody to die. So they made it about, they made it more upbeat and uplifting. And so that was their first hit, and boy, that took them along the road. So they wrote together Golden Boy, Applause. He wrote Annie with another lyricist, Martin Sharnan. So, and which is interesting because Annie is now going to be revived on Broadway again for its 50th anniversary.
0: Well, I was going to say, I remember that open when I was a kid. Like I would have been 10 or 11, I think, when the whole Annie phenomenon took off, and it was like in Time magazine all the time.
1: It was a big deal, yeah.
0: Yeah, yeah. Who was the young actress who kind of had a breakout in that role?
1: Andrea McArdle.
0: Thank you. Yeah. Wow. Yeah, so that is some great, well, you only heard it here on Afterglow, folks. That's why I love listening to the program, and we're so lucky to have Richard Roland here as a host. He comes from a Broadway lineage. You basically, I feel like, have, Richard, have the theater in your blood. I mean, pretty much literally, it's in your DNA.
1: It is, and it's, you know, that's, and rather than keep it all inside my blood vessels, I ache to share it on Afterglow. So that's what's a blessing to have that show that I can work on my love of jazz and my love of Broadway and how
0: right.
1: At one point they used to be one and the same.
0: Oh yeah, there's so much overlap. That is something that could be many programs could be done out of that. And speaking of jazz, this is because this artist I think is generally identified as a jazz artist. The pianist and singer Blossom Deary is going to be performing this next song we're about to hear. Tell me a little bit about this song called Put on a Happy Face.
1: Well, this is one of those songs that came from their first hit, Bye Bye Birdie. So this song was introduced in 1960 with a young Dick Van Dyke, who was making his Broadway debut as well. And sort of became a signature song for him and a signature song for the show. And even though Charles Strauss didn't write the lyrics for it, Charles Strauss had a knack for writing a very upbeat, positive, the sun will come out tomorrow type melody, and which he did. He everything has a happy outlook. Put on a happy face. Tomorrow, maybe. All these great songs. So this was just blanked on that one. Dick Van Dyke,
0: yes.
1: Bye Bye Birdie. But this is going to be Blossom Deary's take on the piece. She recorded in 1964.
0: Wow. All right. Well, here we are on Afterglow with Blossom Derian. Put on a happy face. That phone number again, 800-662-3311. Pledge online at WFIU.org/donate.

0: Well, that was Blossom Dearie in 1964 with her rendition of Charles Strauss and Lee Adams' Put on a Happy Face from the musical Bye Bye Birdie, which, even though it was a huge hit for Strauss and Adams, it did not receive the best reviews, as some hits do.
1: Mm-hmm.
0: In fact, one critic, Brooks Atkinson, actually called the show neither fish nor fowl nor good musical comedy. But the show still struck a chord with people, and there have been countless revivals and regional productions of that famous movie version starring Anne Margaret, a television movie version in 95. It even had an ill-fated Broadway sequel called Bring Back Birdie.
1: Oh, my goodness. You know, I had heard of the musical as a kid, but I never saw it or anything. And probably 10, 15 years ago, whenever it aired, there were some Mad Men episodes where Bye Bye Birdie was on stage. And in fact, isn't the actor who played Bert, I believe, had been in Bye Bye Birdie, the musical?
0: Yes. I believe so.
1: I can't think of his name. I don't want to turn this
0: up.
1: Right. Because I think, yeah, that was it was kind of a neat nod to Bye Bye Birdie, too, that he had been a regular on the show since the start. But anyway, yeah, I love hearing about that kind of stuff and learning about the musical and historical context that these songs and musicals emerge from. So, yeah, fascinating. And it's always great to hear Blossom Dearie
0: Absolutely. Do
1: anything.
0: And it's also from this era of Broadway. It's when, you know, the Beatles firmly hit the shore in 64.
1: Yeah. Oh, yeah.
0: And so the Broadway tune was being squeezed out of the popular music oeuvre, and in comes pop. So Bye Bye Birdie sort of straddles both worlds in that it has some traditional musical theater in it and that it's got some parody of rock and roll, but it's there. It's got the flavor.
1: Right. Exactly. Hey, we have some people to thank. This was somebody who pledged near the end of Fresh Air this evening, an anonymous listener from Nashville pledging for my friend, Brother William. That is everybody's friend. We are all Brother William's friends. That's great.
0: Absolutely.
1: Thank you so much to the listener in Nashville who made that pledge. And also this one coming in for Afterglow, James Prentice from Seymour, who says, I never miss Afterglow programs. Tunes are wonderful, and the commentary is always informative. James, I completely agree with you. That's why I enjoy listening to Richard so much on Afterglow, and I have to be careful I don't get carried away tonight. It's a fun drive episode, after all, and ask you too many questions about the history of Broadway musicals. So thank you so much, James Prentice, and his pledge was matched with an additional $150 bonus gift from Michael Hamburger and Jenny Bass, longtime donors in Bloomington, and yours will be too, when you call 800-662-3311 or when you go online to wfiu.org/donate. So what do we have on the queue now, Richard? It looks like a Tony Bennett performance.
0: Yeah, I thought we'd stay with Bye Bye Birdie for a little bit and dig into one of the songs that happens very much near the end of the show. It's sort of the not the 11 o'clock number, if you will, but it's the one where Dick Van Dyke's character pretty much he wants Rosemary back, Rosie back, and Rosie is played by the inimitable Cheetah Rivera in her first Broadway show, I believe, since West Side Story. So she was an old pro at that point. Dick Van Dyke is making his debut, and this happens at the very end of the show as he promises to give up the music industry and marry her and become an English teacher. But we're going to hear Tony Bennett's take on this. He did this in 1962, so... here's Tony taking one of the hits from Bye Bye Birdie and running with it.
1: Take it away, Tony, on Afterglow.

0: That was Tony Bennett with Talk to Me by Charles Strauss and Lee Adams from their very first musical and their very first hit musical in 1960, Bye Bye Birdie. I love that lush, I used the word syrupy before, but I mean that as a compliment.
1: Well, sure, sure. Lush, velvety. There's definitely
0: the highest reverb setting you can find.
1: Yeah, I feel like you're just being swaddled in strings, pretty much. Yeah,
0: such a gorgeous sound. Yeah. So yeah. That was the gorgeous Tony Bennett, who actually this would have been Tony Bennett's 100th birthday this year.
1: It was a centennial
0: in September.
1: You did or are celebrating it.
0: I have one episode out there that's I think is about to air, and I'm going to follow up with the second one because there's too much Tony Bennett.
1: Oh gosh,
0: episode.
1: I think two episodes is actually I will admire your ability to compress if you can do it in two episodes. You know, Afterglow. This is a great time to mention Afterglow has a very long tradition and lineage itself. And the reason I think of this right now is that Dick Bishop, when Frank Sinatra died, Dick did six programs devoted to Frank Sinatra. And Richard, this was when Afterglow was a 2-hour-long program. It was a 2-hour-long program until I think maybe 2010 or so. Wow. After Dick was no longer doing it. But Dick Bishop started Afterglow in the late 1970s. The original theme song was a piece of Marion McPartland's that was given. Dick knew Marion McPartland. She says, "Of course, darling, you can use what." When he did his show here, Standards by Starlight in the teens, the 2010s, he used another Marion McPartland composition again with her blessing. It was shortly before she passed away, but anyway, yeah. Just Afterglow has been around for a long time, and we are just so lucky and fortunate to have you doing the show. Mark Chilla seemed irreplaceable, but he certainly helped us. You were his suggestion, and we were just so fortunate. And I feel like the listeners of WFIU are so fortunate that we have your passion and your expertise and your knowledge and your relatability and just your compelling way of presenting all of this. So I thank you as a listener, as well as a coworker. But if you value programming like this, and I can guarantee you it is very, very hard, if not impossible, to find a show like Afterglow out there on Radio Land or really even in podcast land, then give us a call and help us sustain everything that we do here at WFIU. The number is 800-662-3311. If you play, you can also pledge online at wfiu.org/donate. And if you do so right now, whatever amount you pledge at, $5 a month, $10 a month, $20 a month, Michael Hamburger and Jenny Bass are going to kick in an additional $150 on behalf of your pledge. So great time to make that pledge. And Richard, I'm going to try to not talk with you too much about this, but this next song coming up, Night Song, was my introduction to Charles Strauss. So tell me a little bit about this song and the musical it comes from.
0: And you see, your version was the Nina
1: Simone. Nina Simone is where I first heard this song many years ago, and I was not familiar with it. I was like, what a beautiful song. And when I found out what musical it was from, Golden Boy, I'm not the world's most knowledgeable person about musicals, but it's like, oh, I've never heard of that one. It seemed kind of obscure to me, but I don't come from the world of theater and music, so
0: it feels like every 6 months we get to put our heads together here and share our knowledges back and forth.
1: Right.
0: I'll have you speak in musical theater in no time. you mentioned the musical Golden Boy, Clifford Odette's play that Charles Strauss and Lee Adams.
1: Clifford Odette's play? I didn't realize. That's okay. Continue, please.
0: Yeah.
1: Anyway,
0: no, you got it. It was turned into a musical. Now, originally, the play was originally about Italian American boxer Joe Bonaparte trying to rise out of the immigrant family status. But in response to the civil rights movement of the 1960s, the producers wanted to change Joe to an African American boxer from Harlem who was literally trying to fight back at the racism that was holding him down. Sammy Davis Jr. was cast in that role, now named Joe Wellington, and the show had a really successful year and a half run and a beautiful score with songs like you said, Night Song is the one that most people come to know from the show immediately, but and there have been an enormous amount of interpretations of that song.

0: I chose Sarah Vaughan's rendition of it because it's, you know, I think how you feel about Nina Simone, that's how I feel about Sarah Vaughan.
1: And I'm not sure I've ever heard this version, but I can already hear Sarah Vaughan singing it. I'm looking for, I mean, I can imagine her singing it. It seems like a perfect song for her.
0: Yeah, it's a great tune for her.
1: Well, we will listen to it here in just a moment, and we are hoping to. We have one pledge on the board so far for Afterglow from James Prentice and Seymour, and you can join James and everybody who's pledged so far this day. This is just the third day of our fund drive. 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Sarah Vaughan and Night Song on Afterglow.

0: Sarah Vaughan doing Night Song, a song written by Charles Strauss. And that was another collaboration with Lee Adams,
1: That's right, you said,
0: from Golden Boy.
1: Yes.
0: A lovely recording from 1965 that you heard here on Afterglow. It is 8:30. I'm David Brent Johnson here with Richard Roland for a live fun drive edition of Afterglow. We only do this twice a year. This is now is the time. 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What do we have to look forward to coming up here at a bit in the second half of the show, Richard?
2: Oh, we're going to listen to maybe get a little Harry Connick Jr. playing in here for us. I'm going to save the big one for the end. It's probably one of their biggest.
0: Excellent.
2: From way back when. But might hear a little Susanna McCorkle with a couple more tunes by Charles Strauss. But yeah, there's some good stuff coming up.
0: All right. Well, stick around. We've got more on the way for you on Afterglow. That phone number again, 800-662-3311. 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And here's another way we have of saying thank you.
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0: 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It is a live edition of Afterglow because it's Fun Drive. I'm David Brent Johnson here with Richard Roland. 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And again, your pledge will get an additional $150 gift for the station from Michael Hamburger and Jenny Bass here in Bloomington. Richard, it's always fun to be on the air with you to do these shows and to be basically kind of a listener, you know, as well as somebody over here just kind of maneuvering the buttons on the board. And I'm just fascinated to hear more about Charles Strauss. And you said he just passed away just last year, correct?
2: Yeah, last year, yeah. At the age of 96.
0: And so that's a good long age to live to.
2: He did pretty well.
0: Yeah, my grandmother lived to 95. She was a ragtime piano player. Maybe sometimes it keeps you going.
2: It totally does.
0: Just got to have a song in your heart.
2: Exactly. Music keeps it going forward.
0: That's right. Well, we always get this wonderful music here on Afterglow every evening from 8 to 9. And you've got a song coming up that's going to be performed by Harry Connick Jr., who I still remember kind of bursting onto the scene as a wunderkind. You know, like, didn't he put out his first album at 13 or something?
2: Maybe
0: that came out later after but he was quite young when he became a star. I remember that.
2: Yeah, I think I just included one of his songs from his album 20. They recorded when he was 20 years old.
0: Right.
2: And I remember having to look it up and go, oh gosh, that was his fifth album.
0: Fourth
2: album at the time. So yeah, he's been tickling those ivories for a very long time.
0: Well, and if he did nothing else, he's firmly lodged in American pop culture history just for When Harry Met Sally. I mean, I think that voice, his voice is so associated with that movie because you hear it throughout the movie. It was a brilliant choice. I don't know if it was Rob Reiner or somebody else who suggested, who thought of Connick, but he was the perfect voice for that movie.
2: Yeah, it really was. It wasn't, I guess they could have gone with Sinatra or some of the more classics, and it would have been a little too on the nose.
0: It would have been a little too on the nose, and also Connick seemed contemporary. But reflecting that, and clearly an homage. I mean, in fact, that Connick Jr. was criticized for that early on, as was Wynton Marsalis. Is like, well, these guys are very talented, but they're just kind of emulating the greats who came before them, you know. And but I thought it was neat that you could hear a young singer do that music and sound convincing and not sound like, hey, it's time for me to do my Broadway thing, you know. Like he really felt like he felt what he was singing.
2: He meant,
0: you know?
2: It. And his family history with music was what's behind him. So I think because he takes it so seriously.
0: From New Orleans too, right? Just like the Marcelluses. Yeah. That's what I thought. So what's this? We're going to hear this song. Tell me about it, because on the computer here it doesn't have the whole title even quite listed.
2: Gosh. Okay. Well, this is from their 1970. This is from Charles Strauss's 1976 musical Annie that he wrote with Martin Sharnan. So this was not a Lee Adams collaboration, but this is the musical Annie based on the comic strip that made a huge splash in 1970s on Broadway. Countless revivals, movie adaptations. In fact, it's coming back to Broadway this later this year or in the spring. I can't remember the exact date, but director Sam Pinkleton is going to bring the 50th anniversary production of Annie to the stage, which I'll go and see it. I love the show. It's got a great score.
0: Yeah.
2: So speaking of, when I mentioned that Charles Strauss has a knack for the optimism in his music, sure. There is no more optimistic musical out there than Annie.
0: Right.
2: And people can lean into it's too saccharine, it's too sweet. I wholeheartedly disagree. I think especially right now, we need some optimism going on, especially in all of our lives.
0: Right.
2: So what better way than to hear someone like Harry Connick Jr. and his warmth, not only at the piano, but also in his voice, singing the famous tune from the musical, You're Never Fully Dressed Without a Smile. So this is going to be his take on a smiling song.
0: Well, and you'll be putting smiles on our faces right here if you give us a call at 800-662-3311 or pledge online at wfiu.org/donate. Here is Harry Connick Jr. on Afterglow.

0: That was Harry Connick Jr. with You're Never Fully Dressed Without a Smile from the 1977 musical Annie. I said 1976 earlier. I was wrong. It is 1977. But he recorded that version in 2001 from probably one of Strauss's most versatile scores. Eternally optimistic, even though there is one number in there that really frames the idea that the depression is really affecting everybody. There's one bitter number in the show. You can't have all that optimistic music without something bitter to
1: just a little bit of contrast, little bit of grit.
0: yeah. But that musical has just been going on forever. That musical also had a sequel written called Annie 2. It went through different iterations and just didn't do very well at all, but they settled on a title, Annie Warbucks, and it ran for a while off-Broadway. So there is proof that a musical sequel can actually work.
1: Yeah, definitely. And we have some happy news to report here that we have heard from another listener, Linda Cahigas, here in Bloomington. Hey, hi, Linda. Great to hear from you. Linda says, WFIU is simply the best for quality programming and educational content. I especially love All Things Considered, Marketplace, and Fresh Air. 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Well, thank you, Linda, for all you do to help support what you're hearing here on WFIU, because all of those programs, All Things Considered, Marketplace, Fresh Air, NPR does not give them to us free. 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And that is because of you. And we are so grateful for that. 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And then sit back and listen to some more great music that we've got coming up. I see the artist on tap here is Mike Douglas. And I'm showing my generation, my Gen X, I'm sure, roots that to me, Mike Douglas was the guy that hosted a TV show, like a kind of a variety show, it was like a combination talk variety show on in the afternoons.
0: That's right. I
1: remember watching Mike Douglas in like 1976 when I was a little kid. Like, I was a big Bay City Rollers fan, and they were going to play on Mike Douglas. Now I know that he and Dinah Shore and all these people that I was seeing on TV came from this Broadway background, or this mid-century popular culture, Broadway and theater and movie background.
0: That's right. And I, like you, Gen X as well, I only associate those Mike Douglas episodes with being homesick from school.
1: Right, exactly, exactly.
0: The Price is Right and Mike Douglas.
1: Yeah, you didn't have many options. That's our version of you had to walk 5 miles to school in the snow. We had to watch were game shows. Happy Days reruns were usually on, or something like that.
0: That's right. Yeah, so Mike Douglas, you know, the more recent generations would remember the Rosie O'Donnell show, which she firmly based on what she grew up with watching on Mike Douglas.
1: Mm-hmm,
0: that was her inspiration. So, because they both did a lot to keep the Broadway world going, music and arts and everything. So it was great. But also, Mike Douglas recorded an album in 1965 some Broadway tunes, some more, and also popular music at the time. It was titled The Men in My Little Girl's Life. But one of those songs that he did was from Bye Bye Birdie, again, a song which is an unlikely choice, because the actor that originated the role in Bye Bye Birdie, Paul Lynde, sang this song in the show, and the song is so indelibly connected to Paul Lynde and his crazy interpretation of it, which still makes me laugh to this day.
1: And there's another person I associate him with, Hollywood Squares. It was only later that I learned that's not where these people all started, was on Hollywood Square or hosting a TV show. I was going to mention very quickly too that Mike Douglas did have John Lennon and Yoko Ono on. You can see those episodes on YouTube. I mean, it wasn't like he did have some, you know, it was an interesting, had some interesting folks show up on the show.
0: It was great, yeah.
1: But this song we're about to hear is called Kids, and we are hoping to hear from a couple more listeners out there right now on Afterglow and WFIU, 800-662-3311. 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

0: That could be the song of just about every generation, right, Richard? Exactly. A sentiment that seems to go on from generation to generation. Mike Douglas doing Kids, another song with the music written by Charles Strauss. The topic of tonight's Fun Drive edition of Afterglow. It is indeed the autumn Fun Drive for WFIU. And we have a couple more people to thank, Richard, who have pledged this evening. We've heard from an anonymous listener in Bloomington, and we've also heard from Jonathan Schlesinger in Bloomington, who says, WFIU inspired me with essential journalism and music that's good for the soul. Thank you.
1: That's well,
0: thank you, Jonathan. Your pledge is good for the soul of WFIU, helps sustain everything that we do here. And also these pledges, these gifts being matched, each one with an additional $150 gift from Michael Hamburger and Jenny Bass here in Bloomington. So again, whatever level you're able to pledge at, whether it's $5, $10, or $20 a month, they will contribute an additional $150 on behalf of your pledge. 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Richard, the singer that's going to perform the next song, Susanna McCorkle, is somebody I've long been interested in. I've got some of her CDs. I've read a biography of her. She had a rather tragic fate, but is a singer that seems to, I'm hoping anyway, it seems like her legacy has grown since her passing, or people have come to, I know she was not completely unknown in her lifetime, but she was not probably appreciated the way she should have been.
2: I think that probably goes for a lot of tragic stories in music, unfortunately. But I didn't really get to experience her when she was alive. But I through the recordings, I've gotten to really understand and appreciate her. I think she's one of the most versatile cabaret artists that I've ever listened to. I like to feature her as much as I can in Afterglow because she brings a little bit of the jazz sense with the cabaret, but she's an amazing storyteller. Mm-hmm. And her voice is just that haunting, beautiful quality to it. So I really appreciate her work. And she takes the song While the City Sleeps from the musical Golden Boy, coming back to that one, the 1964 Strauss and Adams musical based on the Clifford Odets play of the same name. While the City Sleeps is one of those, it fits Susanna McCorkle like a glove, and I've always appreciated her version of it. So, like I said before, there's so many versions you can pick when you're putting a show together, and I like to keep an episode of Afterglow as eclectic as I possibly can and get all sorts of different sounds in there when that's possible. So that's why I opted for her recording of this.
0: All right. Well, we are going to listen to that now, and hopefully we'll check in and get some more names to thank here as we get into the last 10 minutes of Afterglow. That phone number again, 800-662-3311. 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Susanna McCorkle and While the City Sleeps on Afterglow.

0: We just heard Susanna McCorkle from her 1985 album, How Do You Keep the Music Playing, with While the City Sleeps, another Charles Strauss and Lee Adams tune from their 1964 musical Golden Boy, which starred Sammy Davis Jr. And ran for a good year and a half. Speaking of How Do You Keep the Music Playing, I think that's a good segue into why we're here tonight, why we're live.
1: Exactly. It's Fun Drive, and that's what keeps the music playing here every Friday evening on WFIU, every Friday afternoon with Brother William on the Soul Kitchen, morning music with Chris Burris, morning classical music with Chris Burris. 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And Richard, this program has just flown by. I've been enjoying listening to the music and talking with you about it. But we are in the last 5 minutes of the show, and you've got a real great closer lined up, as well you should have, a man of your background and theatrical experience. But we are also hoping for a grand finale of pledges here at the end of Afterglow. We've heard from four listeners so far this hour, and would love to hear from a couple more here in the final minutes of Afterglow. The phone number, again, is 800-662-3311. You can also pledge online at WFIU.org/donate. TV shows of the 70s, again, showing our generation, Richard, sometimes they would have a preview at the end of the episode, like next week on the $6 Million Man or something. So, like, I guess I'm asking very quickly right now, what's coming up on Afterglow?
0: In the next week. You know what? You caught me off guard.
1: What do you have lined up in the next couple of months?
0: We're going into, I'm starting a new series that's going to be songs coming into the public domain, which was fascinating to me because we're now in an era where songs from the late 20s, early 30s are entering the public domain, which is different than the actual recordings. Some recordings are going to enter a little bit later.
1: Right.
0: But so that's going to be it's coming up soon.
1: Stardust just entered the public domain like, what, 4 years ago?
0: That's right. Yeah. So we're going to see a lot of Hoagy Carmichael, the Gershwins, it's all those things that we grew up with and thought, oh, these are the iconic songs. They're still iconic. They're just public. And I'm going to call the series Going Public.
1: Oh, I love it. Yeah. I love it. Well, that is great. Really looking forward to hearing that. And so we've got one more song coming up here. Want to mention one more time to make your pledge right now for Afterglow, everything you've enjoyed about it and can look forward to enjoying about the program. Call us at 800-662-3311. Pledge online at WFIU.org/donate. So what is our closing number, Richard? Tell me a little bit about it.
0: Well, I'm going to say before I do, I'm just going to add really quickly that Charles Strauss was also known for one of the most famous television themes in history. Speaking of TV shows, can you guess what it was?
1: No, I can't.
0: The two leads sang it in the very opening.
1: The Laverne and Shirley song?
0: No, close. Think instead of Milwaukee, think suburb of New York City, Brooklyn. I think they were Brooklyn or Queens. All in the Family.
1: All in the Family. Okay, that was, they wrote that song? Yep. Okay, all right. Well, then I'd say that sometimes when there's a jazz recording, like Sonny Rollins is on the Rolling Stones Waiting on a Friend. I'll say, you may not think you've ever heard Sonny Rollins, but you've heard Sonny Rollins.
0: That's right. Absolutely.
1: If you've ever had a radio on that played top 40 music, you've probably heard Sonny Rollins.
0: Exactly. But coming back to the final song here, another song from their first, Charles Strauss's first big hit, Bye Bye Birdie. This is the, again, inimitable, amazing Judy Garland singing A Lot of Living to Do, which was going on her TV show that she had in the 1960s. So she actually recorded this in October of 1963 for an episode that wouldn't air until March of 64. And back then, they would lay down a possible vocal track just in case when they got to taping the show, it wouldn't come through.
1: And right.
0: Apparently what she sang in the studio, so this was kept as a studio recording before it even went live in front of the audience.
1: All right, excellent. Judy Garland and A Lot of Living to Do on Afterglow.

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1: 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I'm still David Bren Johnson, still here with Richard Roland. And Richard, it's still the third day of WFIU's Autumn Fund Drive. Right. 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And that is still active for Nightlights this evening. 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And tonight's show is going to be devoted entirely to a thank you gift we're offering, Richard. It's the best of Miles Davis and John Coltrane, 1955 to 1961. And we're offering that because we were just talking on Afterglow about centennials. This year in the jazz world, it's a big, big deal that it is the centennial of both Miles Davis and John Coltrane. And John Coltrane, Miles Davis, a trumpeter born in 1926, who ended up being a part of almost every significant evolution of the jazz art form from the mid-1940s on. You know, he starts with, he's playing in a big band in St. Louis, and then he joins up with Charlie Parker in New York City. Like, you're right on the front lines of the bebop revolution,
2: right?
1: You know, and then goes on to work with a young arranger named Gil Evans, who had worked with Terre Haute, Indiana band leader Claude Thornhill. They had created this very ethereal sound that Miles loved, and that influence kind of was there in the Birth of the Cool Sessions, the albums that Miles goes on to make with Gil Evans in the mid-1950s, large ensemble albums like Miles Ahead and Sketches of Spain. Then he's off. He's doing hard bop. He goes into modal jazz. He goes into kind of a exploratory. His 1960s groups are going beyond hard bop. They're not really free jazz, but they're not hard bop either. Then comes up with Bitches. I mean, he continued to grow throughout his career, and a vital, significant artist in the world of jazz, and somebody who came up in a world where the musical lifeblood of the jazz world was Broadway to a large extent.
2: Right.
1: And I bring this up because it's connected to Afterglow. I feel like, you know, Afterglow and Nightlights bookend each other really nicely. They're not, you know, these worlds were not like segregated. Yeah, I mean, in the musical sense, and there was a lot of overlap, and a lot of the songs that, you know, Charlie Parker was playing were Broadway hits of the time. Do you know what I mean? That's why when Miles makes a comeback in the 1980s, sort of being off the scene for 5 years, he doesn't want to play his older tunes. And he's like, he plays things like, you know, Human Nature, which was a Michael Jackson song, and Time After Time, the Cyndi Lauper hit. And he was criticized for this by some in the jazz.
2: Sure.
1: He was like, what are you doing playing that crappy pop, you know? And he's like,
2: right.
1: This is the music of the moment. That's what I was playing when I was
2: always done that. Yeah.
1: Yeah. So, but certainly his period with John Coltrane and the band is an exciting, dynamic period. You really hear Coltrane grow as a musician throughout it. Miles fires him, I think, twice, if I recall correctly, because John Coltrane at that time was struggling with some drug and drinking issues. Coltrane comes back clean and then just becomes starts becoming the jazz giant that we are celebrating this year. His centennial will be next Wednesday, September 23rd. So we are looking for pledges this evening on behalf of Nightlights and WFIU, and also to take advantage of this generous bonus pledge offer from Michael Hamburger and Jenny Bass here in Bloomington. And I'll be playing some music from one of the ways we have of saying thank you, the best of Miles Davis and John Coltrane, 1955 through 1961. From that collection, here is Two Bass Hit on Nightlights.

0: Miles Davis and John Coltrane doing two bass hits. Oh, you know what? I forgot that we set this for Brother William, so it would not be in single track mode. So we got a little bit of a bonus track there. We do have more Miles Davis and John Coltrane on the way, but that was not planned. But that was Miles Davis and John Coltrane doing two bass hit, and I believe it was Red Garland on piano and Paul Chambers on bass and Philly Joe Jones on drums, celebrating the centennials this year of Miles Davis and John Coltrane, celebrating it tonight on Night Lights. And then coming up next week on Wednesday, I'm going to have Michael McRobbie, the former president of Indiana University and chancellor emeritus of a huge Coltrane fan. And he's going to be on Just You and Me next Wednesday afternoon.
1: Oh.
0: He wants to, and we're going to delve into like late period Coltrane, which is kind of one of the more challenging parts of the Coltrane canon. So I think it's going to be an interesting show. And then Tom Walsh from IU Jazz Studies is going to be on Thursday.
1: That's right.
0: But we've had, and then next Friday on Nightlights, I'll have a show on called Train 57, which is all about, actually, it covers a little bit of the same chronological territory as this CD that we're offering as a thank you gift, when John Coltrane kind of turned his life around in this one very pivotal year, and Miles hired him back in the band. This is in 1955, what we just heard when John Coltrane was still growing as a musician and still also experiencing these personal struggles. 800-662-3311 is the number to call to pledge your support for Nightlights and everything that you hear here on WFIU. You can go online as well at wfiu.org/donate. And Richard, it's just interesting to me to think too of like the overflow or the flow back and forth between popular song and jazz. And it really isn't until the 1960s and 70s where they seem to kind of maybe start going diverging a little more, or it's not, the hybrid isn't happening quite as much. I'm not sure. How do you see it from the musical Broadway perspective?
2: I sort of see it at it's not a clear demarcation, but it does sort of coincide with the Beatles appearing on the Ed Sullivan Show in February of 64.
0: Right.
2: Interestingly enough, that very same episode, the Broadway cast of Oliver appears on the Ed Sullivan Show. Same episode.
0: Right. I think I read about that once.
2: Who remembers what that episode's about? The Beatles.
0: That's right.
2: So it's sort of a metaphor for for what's happening there.
0: Right.
2: So that's the 60s is sort of the time where we're really leaning more into straight into the rock and roll world for our popular music. There's still a good crossover, and a couple things pop up in the 70s, but it's it really, for the most part, hands it over to the rock world.
0: Yeah, seems like it pretty much. Hey, we'd like to thank Catherine Seltz from Bloomington. Thank you so much, Catherine. You pledged earlier today, I believe, when I was on the air, I think with Brother William, or at some point I have seen your name pop up at least once in this drive before. So thank you so much, Catherine Seltz, putting us on the board for Nightlights this evening with a pledge of support, and that pledge being matched with an additional $150 gift from Michael Hamburger and Jenny Bass, longtime donors here in Bloomington. And also a reminder that this is $5 Friday. It's the only day of the drive that we're offering our public media baseball cap, a really sharp looking black cap that says public media on the front and has the WFIU and WTIU logos on the back. That or our new Tune In Indiana t-shirt, both of those available only today at the $5 a month level when you call 800-662-3311 or when you pledge online at wfiu.org/donate. And again, offering all kinds of thank you gifts, but emphasizing tonight this collection, the best of Miles Davis and John Coltrane, 1955 through 1961, a dynamic period for both artists. It's the period in which Kind of Blue was recorded. That album was recorded in 1959.
2: Right.
0: There are several tracks. There's at least two tracks from Kind of Blue on this collection. We'll hear them later on in the program. But again, I can just point to that album alone and you're like, yeah, something was going on. This was Miles is often, he never had a band together for more than two or three years, or even the Kind of Blue band, the band you hear on the album, is really only together for less than a year, that particular configuration of musicians. So, and partly that was because he was always kind of searching, wanting to move on, and sometimes wanted different musicians that had a different sound or different approach. But we're going to hear more of the classic Miles Davis and John Coltrane repertoire now. This is a tune called Bye Bye Blackbird. 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

0: You Gift, which is the best of Miles Davis and John Coltrane, 1955 through 1961, as we celebrate their centennials on this edition of Nightlights, this Fun Drive edition. 800-662-3311, the number to call. And you can also pledge online at WFIU.org/donate. Now, normally, Richard, we pre-record Afterglow and Nightlights. We're not actually sitting here doing it live, but for Fun Drive, we like to come in here and do the show live, and it's always a lot of fun. But it was really fun when we were listening to Bye Bye Blackbird just now. It's like we had a talk show and you were doing research over there because you informed me that Bye Bye Blackbird was first recorded and also as well as written in 1926.
1: Published in 1926,
0: the same year that Miles Davis and John Coltrane were. And I said, I was like, I wish I could say that that was an Easter egg I was sneaking in there for listeners like Richard, but I had no idea. I just knew that I loved their version of that song.
1: And my brain was going back and doing the research saying, I thought, is this from a musical? I can't remember because I just featured it on my Julie London show.
0: Right.
1: And it is not from a musical. It was a standard. But 1926. I think you planned the whole thing.
0: It's like, I feel like it's like I'm a baseball game announcer and you're the guy that's over there. It's always like looking up like when the last time was that somebody struck out four times in a row or something like that.
1: Color commentator.
0: Exactly. And speaking of baseball and maybe looking at scoreboards and such, I see that we have more folks to thank. And I have to say, I am familiar with and love all these folks. And they have been pledging in support of Nightlights this evening. We heard from Kate Crum here in Bloomington. Kate, thank you so much for your support of Nightlights, and just thank you indeed in general for being my partner. Very grateful to hear from Kate Crum this evening here on Nightlights. We also heard from Phil and Helen Ford, good friends. Thank you so much, Phil and Helen, for your pledge of support. And I am announcing the world that I'm going to get Phil Ford and Richard Rowland together because they're both professors here at IU. They actually both look sort of alike to me, and they both love musicals. And I'm like, these two human beings need to meet. They need to connect. And we also heard from Michael and Julie Johnson in Zionsville. That would be my youngest brother and my sister-in-law, both wonderful people as well. And great to hear from Zionsville, a town where Chris Burris is from. Our own Chris Burris is from Zionsville. Yeah, and I've come to know a lot of folks from Zionsville over the years. WFIU.org/donate, where you can go to make your pledge online. You can also call us at 800-662-3311. A more music from Miles Davis and John Coltrane on the way as we celebrate their centennial here on Nightlights. This is a tune that was originally written by Thelonious Monk, and I'm going to have to look up who wrote the, well, we're not going to hear a version with lyrics, so it doesn't matter. Cootie Williams composed he was a trumpeter and a band leader. I just did a show about him recently. I think it was for his 110th birthday. Cootie Williams, a great trumpeter of Duke Ellington's orchestra, but who went on his own and led his own big band in the 1940s and was actually the first musician to record Thelonious Monk songs. Uh-huh. When Thelonious Monk was not yet famous at all, this is the early 1940s, it's just that Monk was much respected in the circles of younger jazz musicians in New York City. Okay. And I think it was the pianist Bud Powell that brought what would become Round Midnight to Cootie Williams and also another Monk tune called Epistrophe. And Cootie Williams did add a couple of a very short stretch to the piece and got part of the copyright for Round Midnight. And then there was another guy who got part of the copyright. I can't remember who now, who really didn't deserve it. but the song has endured. It will, it will not enter the public domain for a while. But we're going to hear, this is a song I think also was important to Miles because he had had his own struggles with drugs that he had to kind of take some time off and kick in the early 1950s. Mm-hmm. And what really kind of got his star ascending again was a performance at the Newport Jazz Festival in 1955 of Round Midnight. And it went over really well, was one of the things that persuaded George Avakian to sign Miles Davis to Columbia Records. And that's where he began making all these great records. And that's where this music we're hearing from the CD came from tonight. This is a version recorded not long after that Newport performance, a studio version with John Coltrane on saxophone. Round Midnight, Miles Davis and John Coltrane on Nightlights.

0: Miles Davis and John Coltrane in 1956 doing Thelonious Monk's Round Midnight with Red Garland on piano, Paul Chambers on bass, Philly Joe Jones on drums. From the best of Miles Davis and John Coltrane, 1955 through 1961. I'm David Brent Johnson here on Nightlights on this Friday evening with Richard Roland, host of Afterglow. We normally pre-record our shows, but tonight we are here in the studio because it is Autumn Fun Drive. And so we are looking for your pledges of support. 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And again, we have lots of cool ways of thanking you. And you'll actually, I always have been enjoying saying this, Richard, you actually get to talk to a human being when you call.
1: That's right.
0: You'll get a genuine human being. It might be Amanda Nikki. It might be Becky Jesmer. It might be any of the folks that work in membership, but somebody will talk you through making, if you haven't done it before, I'm guessing a lot of listeners have pledged before, but if you haven't, it only takes a couple of minutes. Very easy to do. And you can also, like I said, just go online to wfiu.org/donating. Celebrating the centennials of Miles Davis and John Coltrane on Nightlights this evening. They were both born in 1926. And Richard Roland helped me out here with the trivia, the backstory that Bye Bye Blackbird, which we heard earlier, was actually written in 1926. You know, we were talking, Richard, about this program you're going to be doing called Going Public, about all these songs that are entering. And I imagine that we will see that happening in the jazz world, too, with a lot of these songs that you no longer will, you know, that will be much easier financially speaking to adapt for modern performances. So, you know, jazz is always changing. Popular song changes too. I mean, even as tradition in guarantees that certain things are going to, you know, stay in the musical canon, the music itself changes a lot. You were talking earlier about how 1964, 65 was kind of a, not exactly a comet or meteor wiping out the dinosaurs moment, but, you know, like with the impact of rock and roll, which was thought to be dead, right? I mean, like yep. Everybody thought, oh, Elvis went into the army, Buddy Holly died in a plane crash with the Big Bopper, blah, blah, blah, Eddie Cochran died, like that it had been like a fleeting fad. And in fact, you know, Bob Dylan, you know, I think has pretty much said that he always loved rock and roll, but around 1960 or so, he thought that was not going to be he did not see that as a way forward to as a professional career path.
2: That's right.
0: That's why he kind of went with folk for the first several years and always had kind of wanted to rock again. And then the Beatles came along and Bob Dylan loved that. The world of jazz and popular song had a much more more ambivalent, if not outright hostile response to the resurrection of rock. Miles Davis, in later on, would go through his own period of, I mean, he ended up fairly quickly responding to the music of people like Jimi Hendrix and Sly and the Family Stone and such. And again, was criticized by some in the jazz world for being trendy, you know, or such.
2: Right.
0: The period that we're exploring tonight on this episode, he was he was at the vanguard of jazz, but he was not seen as radically departing from, you know, it wasn't seen as some wild-eyed radical who was, you know, going all electric with his music or whatever.
2: Uh-huh.
0: Coltrane, again, is evolving as well. And we're going to hear a recording now that was made after John Coltrane came back to the band after Miles Davis had fired him because he just was getting to a point where he was having trouble performing up to the standards of the Miles Davis group and had to take some time off and got clean and started playing with Thelonious Monk. And then Miles ended up hiring him back. We'll hear them on this recording now and hoping to hear from more of you. We've heard from four listeners so far tonight. Again, thanks to Michael and Julie Johnson from Zionsville, Phil and Helen Ford from Bloomington, Kate Crum from Bloomington, and Catherine Seltz from Bloomington. Wherever you're listening, the phone number is 800-662-3311. 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Miles Davis, John Coltrane, and Milestones on Nightlights.

0: Miles Davis and John Coltrane, Milestones from the Best of Miles Davis and John Coltrane, 1955 through 1961. One of the ways we have of saying thank you when you make your pledge of support by going online to WFIU.org/donate. 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We've had four pledges so far this evening for Nightlights. Looking for a few more before 10 o'clock. We'll have Overnight Jazz coming up for you. That begins every evening, every Friday evening on WFIU at 10 o'clock. And if I'm listening to Afterglow and Nightlights at home, I often leave WFIU on, Richard, to listen to that because I love that Overnight Jazz programming.
1: Nice.
0: And it's a nice segue out of Afterglow and Nightlights. But tonight we're here in the studio for Fun Drive. This is day three of the drive. It will end next Tuesday. And things have been going well so far, especially today. It's been a good day. We'd like to kind of keep that momentum going here through the end of the show. And again, it's even more helpful to pledge right now because of Michael Hamburger and Jenny Bass, who are giving an additional $150 on your behalf when you pledge at any amount by calling 800-662-3311. 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
1: Right.
0: I've got a show coming up called Train 57 that's all about continuing to celebrate the John Coltrane centennial, all about the pivotal year of changes that John Coltrane went through personally and musically in 1957, working with both Miles Davis and with Thelonious Monk. It was a turnaround year, a fascinating story. And there's also some audio in the show of John Coltrane talking in 1958. It was a tape recording made in a kitchen, so I can't tell you it's going to be the highest quality audio, but it's him sitting there in 1958 talking about playing with Monk, talking about playing with Miles, with some fan that had brought him home for dinner.
2: Those are sometimes the best recordings.
0: Yeah. So I tried to weave some of that into the music and the story of the program as well. That's coming up next Friday evening here on Nightlights. Oh, and you mentioned earlier, Richard, when we were talking off mic, and we should mention, if you enjoy either or both Afterglow and Nightlights, they air again on Sunday evenings. Afterglow airs at 7 o'clock Sunday night, and Nightlights airs at 8 o'clock Sunday night on WFIU2.
2: That's right.
0: And that is our whole counter-programming channel, where if we've got music on one station, we've got news and talk on the other. And so if you do enjoy listening to Afterglow and Nightlights, but you missed out on it for Friday evening for some reason, WFIU2 is there for you on Sunday evening. Again, we can offer that because of listener support, which is more vital than ever,
2: yes,
0: especially with the loss of state and federal funding. Give us a call, 800-662-3311, WFIU.org/donate, as we get in the last 15 minutes here of Nightlights. We're now going to hear the kind of blue band, Richard. This is an album that I think has kind of broken through to the point where you've got a decent chance of people that are music lovers but not jazz fans may have heard of it. It's kind of like I don't want to say it's the Sgt. Pepper of jazz, but it's an album that's a lot of people's introductions to jazz. It was one, a friend of mine, Sean Pelton, a guy who's now the drummer on the Saturday Night Live band and has played with all kinds of people. He lived in Reed here with me in the 1980s. He was three years older than me. But there are several musicians, a lot of School of Music students live at Reed because it's across the street from the school. And when I asked him for a jazz album to listen to, he said Kind of Blue, you know, and there's a reason for that. It's just beautiful. You don't need to comprehend the nuances of modal jazz or what Miles's approach is. It's fascinating to delve into that and learn more about it. But it's also just music that is just really compelling to listen to. And I think inspires all kinds of different feelings in people when they listen to it. And that's why I think it is a great kind of gateway album to jazz. Because, again, you don't need to be an expert to appreciate the very beautiful music that came out of these sessions. So we'll hear some of it now. And Bill Evans is heard here on piano. He was a key part of the Kind of Blue sound. Miles brought him into the band for all but one song on Kind of Blue, because he really liked Bill Evans's sound, and he wanted that to be part of the mood and the atmosphere of the album. And Bill Evans understood, I think, what Miles wanted to do musically speaking and where he was going. This is from Kind of Blue. It's Blue in Green, and it's on our Miles Davis and John Coltrane thank you gift. 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

0: Miles Davis and John Coltrane with Blue in Green, and that comes from the CD that we're offering as a thank you gift when you make a pledge of support for WFIU by calling 800-662-3311, pledging online at wfiu.org/donate. Our thanks to Pete Smith. Very happy to hear from Pete Smith and from Cliff and Brandy Booth. Mm-hmm. Yeah, that is great to hear from all of you and your little family over there. Thanks so much, Pete Smith, longtime friend of both me and the station. And just very happy to hear from Pete. And still time for more pledges to come in. Oh, my goodness. Okay. We just received an anonymous pledge from Austin, Texas. So
1: thank you, Austin, Texas.
0: Yes, yes. Austin, my parents lived there for a while in the mid-90s, and that's where Richard Linklater came to fame, the film director, who's my favorite film director. Thank you, anonymous listener from Austin. There was a real Bloomington-Austin pipeline in the mid-1980s, actually, in Bloomington. A number of musicians who went down there. But this listener from Austin, Texas enjoys the Friday and Saturday night programming, says it's great. Thank you so much. That listener's pledge also being matched with an additional $150 gift from Michael Hamburger and Jenny Bass here in Bloomington. But, you know, we are coming down to the wire. Richard, it's 9:54. I'm going to leave us with some more Miles Davis music. In fact, I think I'm going to go ahead and start it, and maybe we can talk over it a little bit, and I'll tell a little bit of a story, and then we'll be on our way. This is All Blues from Kind of Blue, Miles Davis and John Coltrane. And this is one of the more famous tunes from it. You'll hear that riff that's coming in there.
1: Right.
0: Joe Bourne, my predecessor on Just You and Me, used to play this, and he would sing the phone number over it. Except then it was a local phone number, so he was singing like 855-0811. Make a pledge and get it done. And people went bananas. And in fact, it got to the point where our general manager at the time was like, it was like, you know, whipping the horse too much that like has won the race. It's like, get out there and do that again. And, you know, he didn't want to do it all the time. It was that people enjoyed the novelty of it, or they'd be like, wow, Joe's, yeah. If he's singing, you know, it's time to pledge. So it's so funny to this day. This is a recording from a classic jazz album, one of the most iconic albums in jazz. And yet, when I hear this, I think of WFIU's Joe Bourne singing 855-0811. You know?
2: Well, now there's 10 digits, so maybe you can fit the 10.
0: Yeah. I was like, this makes sense within the theme of tonight's show, and I want to give a shout out and a salute to Joe Bourne, my predecessor, who did his own Friday evening show here for many years, the Big Bands. That was a very beloved show that aired right before Afterglow. So, Joe, don't know if you're listening out there tonight, but you're still missed and still loved here in Bloomington and throughout the WFIU community. We are so grateful to have you back here for a 40th anniversary celebration just about a year and a half ago, and we've got to find another reason to bring you back. I want to thank Valerie Savage from Spencer, also has made a pledge. 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
1: 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In appreciation of a contribution to this station, we present this broadcast day in memory of Frank Zodi on his birthday.

title track to the 1999 Grammy winner for Best Instrumental Group Performance, Like Minds, and the like-minded individuals Gary Burton on vibes, Pat Metheny on guitar, Roy Haynes playing drums, Dave Holland on bass, Chick Corea on piano. Thanks for listening to Jazz.

When the red, red robin comes bob, bob, bobbing along from the poll winners, right? Again, the poll winners being Shelly Mann playing drums, Ray Brown on bass, and Barney Kessel playing guitar. Those guys kept winning the best of polls in the jazz magazine, so they just decided to call themselves that. Before that, Lazy Afternoon, recorded live in 2006. Joe Lovano playing saxophone with Hank Jones on piano. Beautiful tune written by Jerome Maross for a little-known Broadway show called Golden Apple. Before that, The Shoes of the Fisherman's Wife are some jive slippers from Charles Mingus and his large ensemble. I'm Jana Lee Ross. Thanks so much for listening to Jazz with me.

from one of my favorite jazz records ever. That was Charles Mingus's solo on Mood Indigo from his 1959 album The Shoes of the Fisherman's Wife. And we heard Roland Hanna on piano handing it off to Mingus. Also in there, Danny Richmond on drums. I'm Jana Lee Ross, and you're listening to Jazz.

A set of songs for our feathered and fishy friends. That was Flamingo. Stefan Grappelli playing violin and Michelle Petrucciani on piano. A beautiful European duet sound. Before that, Where Flamingos Fly, as orchestrated by Gil Evans. And Gil Evans wrote the tune we heard before that, The Time of the Barracudas. And that was a group led by Ingrid Jensen playing trumpet. I'm Jana Lee Ross. Thanks for listening to Jazz with me. Dina DeRose at the piano now, singing and swinging out the hour with a Henry Mancini tune.

Such a happy song to be a theme for such a sad movie. Henry Mancini's Days of Wine and Roses with lyrics by Johnny Mercer. Dina DeRose singing and playing piano. Houston Person with her on sax. Thanks for listening to Jazz with me. I'm Jana Lee Ross, and you can get in touch anytime and let us know what you love about jazz. 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

from Pat Martino, the guitar wizard. His breakout release in 1967, the title track, El Hombre. I'm Jana Lee Ross. Thanks for listening to Jazz with me.

Imagine it's 2 or 3 in the morning. The aroma of fried chicken and mustard greens. You know, all the guys have gathered around from their regular gigs, but there's always something left for a jam session. I thought about it and I said, Richard, I want to record at home. Have a jam session. Have some good food and drink. Invite some old friends and homies like Joe Henderson and Roy Hargrove, Buck Hill, Steve Novoselic.

My soulmates, Steve Williams, Charles Abels. This is what it's all about. The music.

Three Shades of the Blues in that set. Ray Barreto leading the group, the great Conguero, from his Standards Rican edition. That's Rican, R-I-C-A-N. So we have Brandy's Blues Puerto Rican style. His son, Chris Barreto, playing sax on that track. Before that, Blues for Bird, and that would be Charlie Parker. A tribute to Bird from Oscar Peterson and Dizzy Gillespie. And we kicked off the set with Shirley Horn, recorded, as she said, in her living room in 1995, her album The Main Ingredient. That was Blues for Sarge. I'm Jaden Lee Ross. Thanks for listening to Jazz with me.

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Corey Weeds playing sax from his record O Sole Mio, music from the motherland, the title track O Sole Mio. And if that sounds a lot like It's Now or Never, well, you can thank Elvis for that. Speaking of Elvis, before that we heard Cyrus Chestnut at the piano, his second line take on Elvis's hit Suspicious Minds. We began that set with Flossie Lou from Anthony Wilson's Big Band. I'm Jana Lee Ross. Thanks so much for listening to Jazz with me. Shirley Horn will sing and swing us out for the hour with a Fats Waller tune.

That's Shirley Horn keeping out of mischief and singing that Fats Waller tune. I'm Jana Lee Ross. Thanks so much for listening to Jazz With Me. You can get in touch anytime and let us know what you love about jazz. 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
1: So I had to search through 130,000-plus contracts to see if I could match them up with what Doge shared.
0: So you don't have to guess at how we got the story. I've been doing

Sonny Clark playing piano, Lewis Hayes on drums, and Wilbur Ware on bass. The Gershwin tune, Love Walked In, recorded in 1957. I'm Jana Lee Ross, and you're listening to Jazz.

from The Guitar Artistry of Billy Rogers, recorded in 1993. That was the Wayne Shorter and Miles Davis tune, ESP. And playing rhythm guitar with Billy Rogers on that track, a guitarist who went on to accomplish a lot and become a big name, Dave Stryker. Before that, Chet Baker live in Tokyo. That was 1987, the tune For Miners Only. I'm Jana Lee Ross, and you're listening to Jazz.

Bobby Hutcherson playing Vibes. The tune was The Coaster. A great rhythm section with him on that. Jerry Allen on piano. Al Foster playing drums. Christian McBride on bass. And they were visited by Kenny Garrett on the alto sax. Before that, from a record called The Dynamic Duo. Great arrangements by Oliver Nelson. And The Dynamic Duo refers to Jimmy Smith on organ and Wes Montgomery on guitar. It's a pretty dynamic big band backing up Jimmy and Wes. Some of the names in this group on horns: Phil Woods, a very young Phil Woods. This was recorded in 1966. Clark Terry's on flugelhorn. Grady Tate on drums. Ray Barretto playing percussion. A fantastic ensemble directed by Oliver Nelson. That tune was called James and Wes. I'm Jana Lee Ross. You're listening to Jazz. Get in touch with us anytime by dropping us an email and let us know what you love about the jazz. 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And now a very clever Scandinavian shuffle from Henry Mancini.

Chick Corea's acoustic band, recorded in 1989, giving us a very tempestuous reading of Autumn Leaves. The acoustic band is Chick on piano with John Patitucci on bass and Dave Weckl on drums. You're listening to Jazz. I'm Jana Lee Ross. We'll hear one of the grand dames of jazz now, Shirley Horn, playing piano and singing majestically. This is a Burt Bacharach tune. I think you will recognize it.

Taking you back to Greenwich Village in the summer of 1964 with the always sweet and smooth and cool Stan Getz playing sax. The tune, Here's That Rainy Day. And with him, a very young Gary Burton on vibes, Gene Cherico on bass, Joe Hunt on drums. Before that, one of my favorite jazz artists of all time, Shirley Horn playing piano and singing The Look of Love. I'm Jana Lee Ross. Thanks for listening to Jazz With Me. Drop us an email and let us know what you love about jazz. 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

Wes Montgomery on guitar, recorded in 1966 with beautiful arrangements from the very illustrious Klaus Ogerman. Also on that track, George Devins on vibes, Ron Carter on bass, Grady Tate on drums. That tune was Midnight Mood. I'm Jana Lee Ross. You're listening to Jazz. 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

Yes, that was the Godfather of Soul singing his signature. Papa's got a brand new bag from Soul on Top. James Brown, backed by an incredible jazz big band, led by the great arranger and composer Oliver Nelson. Before that, Papa was a Rolling Stone, the Temptations tune from Soul Grooves, led by guitarist Paul Bolenbeck. We started the set with the great conguero Rey Barreto, his final recording, a record called Standards Reconditioned. That's Recon, R-I-C-A-N. He was leading a band of all his fellow countrymen from Puerto Rico, great band Hilton Ruiz on piano, Adam Cruz on drums, John Benitez on bass, David Sanchez playing sax. That was a tune written by Hoagie Carmichael called Ivy. I'm Jana Lee Ross. Thank you for listening to Jazz with me. We're going to hear another great big band now, led by Ray Brown, who, by the way, was playing in the big band with James Brown on the track you've just heard. This is Ray Brown and Milt Jackson's All-Star Big Band.

Larry Golding's playing piano and Steve Lispina playing bass. They were accompanying the jazz legend Jim Hall on guitar. That was Jim Hall's tune called Three. Before that, Two for the Blues. That's a Neil Hefti tune. And that was Ray Brown and Milt Jackson's All-Star Big Band. Some of the stars in that All-Star Big Band, Tommy Flanagan on piano. In the horn section, the Adderley Brothers, Yusuf Lateef, Clark Terry's in that band, and Grady Tate on drums. You're listening to Jazz. I'm Jana Lee Ross. 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

Bill Evans on piano, recorded in 1961, with Scott LaFaro on bass, Paul Motion on drums, the tune Nardis. Before that, from Phil Woods' Grammy-winning record Live, a tune written by Phil Woods' guitar player, Harry Leahy. That was Rain Dance. I'm Jana Lee Ross. You're listening to jazz. Two great guitarists now, Howard Alden and Bucky Pizzarelli.

Bucky Pizzarelli and Howard Alden playing guitars. That tune, Claude Thornhill's Snowfall. I'm Jana Lee Ross. 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Thanks for sharing this music with me. 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
2: Shakespeare's Romeo and Juliet inspires the music we'll be hearing in just a few minutes, the very famous Fantasy Overture, after Shakespeare by Tchaikovsky. And this comes from the ballet Romeo and Juliet by Prokofiev, the Dance of the Knights, arranged for viola and piano.

Timothy Rideout Viola, Frank Dupree Piano, and The Dance of the Knights. That arrangement from the ballet Romeo and Juliet by Prokofiev. Here is some of the best-known music of Tchaikovsky, who on a few occasions was inspired by Shakespeare to write music, including, and most famously, this Romeo and Juliet Overture Fantasy. Going to hear it with the Chicago Symphony now, conducted by Sir George Schulte.

That was Sir George Schulte conducting the Chicago Symphony Orchestra in one of the, well, kind of a symphonic poem, but the composer actually called it an overture fantasy by Tchaikovsky, Romeo and Juliet. This also inspired by Romeo and Juliet. It's from the ballet of Sergei Prokofiev. The Street Awakens is this portion of Act One, and it's been transcribed here for viola and piano. And Timothy Rideout plays it with Frank Dupree piano.

Timothy Rideout playing viola with Frank Dupree at the piano, and that is from Romeo and Juliet of Prokofiev. Now to late 18th, early 19th century France. And here is a woman who was born in Lyon. She was born in 1764, lived to 1836, famous as a pianist and improviser and composer in her day. Her name is Hélène de Mongeroul. And here is her piano sonata number 9, recorded by Sarah Cahill.

Sarah Cahill was the pianist in music of a composer who was a contemporary of Mozart, born, 8 years after Mozart, but also born 6 years before Beethoven. Her name is Hélène de Mongeroule, and that was her piano sonata number 9. She was active at the same time as this composer, also from France, Daniel François Auber. Here's the overture to his most successful opera, Fra Diavolo, Cincinnati Pops and Eric Kunzel.

Successful as a composer of ballets and primarily operas, Daniel François Auber wrote that overture to his opera Fra Diavolo. Cincinnati Pops and conductor Eric Kunzel. Earlier we heard a sonata by an older contemporary of Auber named Hélène de Mongerul, great pianist of her day. And let's return to her for just a moment and hear part of her Complete Course for the Teaching of the Piano. This is one of these pedagogical pieces.

0: Claire Hammond played that from the Complete Course for the Teaching of the Piano by pianist-composer Hélène de Montgeroul.
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0: We'll have the Grieg Piano Concerto for you in just a moment or two, warming up to that. Six Norwegian Mountain Melodies, also by Grieg.

Some piano music by Edvard Grieg. Six Norwegian Mountain Melodies, as recorded by Einar Stein Nøkleberry, and we're not done with Grieg just yet. I'm Peter van de Graaff, your host. Very, very famous music by Edvard Grieg, one of the best-loved of all piano concertos, his A minor. We're going to hear it with François-René Duchâble and the Strasbourg Philharmonic Orchestra. The conductor is Theodor Guschelbauer.

That was Theodor Guschelbauer conducting the Strasbourg Philharmonic Orchestra. François-René Duchâble was the pianist, and Edvard Grieg was the composer. That's his A minor piano concerto. The song by Robert Schumann, sung by Edith Matisse, is called The Sandman.

A song called The Sandman by Robert Schumann, sung by Edith Matisse with Christoph Eschenbach piano. Music inspired by The Sandman, the little spirit that goes around sprinkling dust into the children's eyes to send them off to dreamland. Here is music composed in 1908 for a play called The Sandman Who Passes By, Le Marchand de Sable qui Passe by Albert Roussel. And we're going to listen to Czech Nanette and Friends.

Members of the Czech Nonet with friends performing that music by Albert Roussel, composed in 1908 for a play called Le Marchand de Sable qui passe, The Sandman Who Passes By. And we have another piece here, which is actually sung by a character called The Sandman. And the little song here begins, Der kleine Sandmann bin ich, I'm the little Sandman. And it's also known as the Sandman's Song. This is from Act 2 of a children's opera by Engelbert Humperdinck called Hansel and Gretel. We're going to hear this from a complete recording of the opera. And Barbara Hendricks plays the Sandman. And the Bavarian Radio Symphony is conducted here by Jeffrey Tate.

Sandman's song from Act Two of Engelbert Humperdinck's children's opera, Hansel and Gretel. That was Barbara Hendricks singing the role of the Sandman, and she was joined by the Bavarian Radio Symphony, Jeffrey Tate, the conductor, from a complete recording of the opera. One more Sandman piece. This is by a harpist composer named Marcel Grandjani, and it's the last of his Children's Hour miniatures for the harp about children. It's simply called The Sandman, and Anne-Marguerite Michaud is the harpist.

0: That's an appropriate way to end a piece called Children's Hour. As the children finally go to sleep, it's called The Sandman. It's by Marcel Grandjani, and Anne-Marguerite Michaud was the harpist.
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0: Do stay with me, Peter Van de Graaff speaking. We're going to listen to this famous Pavane by Maurice Ravel, Pavane for a Dead Princess, arranged for five clarinets.

The Pavane for a Dead Princess by Maurice Ravel. Been arranged countless times. In this case, the Budapest Clarinet Quintet played it. I'm Peter Van de Graaff. Our main work in just a few minutes will be Brahms Symphony No. 4. And we have a Pavane by John Dowland right now. A Pavane is a courtly, rather stately dance. And this one dates from 1622. He wrote it for his instrument, the lute, and it's played by Paul Odette.

A Pavan from 1622 by John Dowland. Very late music of his. Paul Odette was the lutenist. One more Pavan, this is by Anthony Holborn.

Pavane by Anthony Holborn, performed by musicians of the globe. Next, we have a major work by Johannes Brahms, the fourth and last of his symphonies, the E minor, opus 98, dating from 1884 and 1885, recorded by the Philadelphia Orchestra, conducted by Riccardo Muti.

The Philadelphia Orchestra, conducted by Riccardo Muti, and music by Johannes Brahms, as we heard his fourth and final symphony, the E minor. We follow that with a bit of Bach, a little prelude, played by Kathleen McIntosh.

0: First of six little preludes by Johann Sebastian Bach, performed by harpsichordist Kathleen McIntosh.
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0: The music of César Franck. He was a great organist, and here's his Cantabile, played by Jean Guillou at César Franck's own organ in Paris.

organist Jean Guillou, and that work of César Franck is called Cantabile. Welcome. Give you my greetings. I'm Peter van de Graaff. We're going to hear some music later on, interestingly, that came about, both the works we're going to hear, came about because of dreams held by the composers. They woke up from the work, from the dreams, and then wrote the works we're going to hear. But all that is later on, as we have now pianist Jean-Philippe Collard and the Toulouse Capitol Orchestra, Michel Plasson conducting, Symphonic Variations by César Franck.

Symphonic Variations by César Franck. Jean-Philippe Collard was the pianist. Michel Plasson conducted the Toulouse Capitol Orchestra. Stay tuned for music inspired by actual dreams had by the composers. We have a bit more from France. This is actually by a composer born in Venezuela, although he moved to France when he was about 4 years old. Ronaldo Ahn, his name, and he wrote a collection of 53 poems for piano, which he called The Bewildered Nightingale. And from that, the number 42 of the pieces, The Little Promenade, played by Earl Wilde.

Little Promenade from The Bewildered Nightingale by Rinaldo Ahn, pianist Earl Wilde. It was in 1922 that Igor Stravinsky had a dream, and in his dream he found himself in a small room surrounded by musicians playing a piece which he says he could not recognize. He says, "I do remember my curiosity to know how many musicians there were, and after I'd counted to the number 8, I looked again and saw they were playing bassoons, trombones, trumpets, a flute, and a clarinet." So he woke up and started to work on his octet, which we hear now played by members of the London Sinfonietta led by Ricardo Chailly.

The Octet of Igor Stravinsky of 1922, members of the London Sinfonietta led by Ricardo Chailly, written after a dream which Stravinsky had in which he saw eight members playing, saw what instruments they were playing too, woke up and wrote that piece. It was also after a dream that our next piece was composed. Giuseppe Tartini had a dream one night that he made a contract with the devil. Whatever Tartini wanted was granted to him, including a violin. And he heard himself playing a sonata so original and lovely and played with such perfection that he had never imagined anything like it. He woke up and tried as best he could to recreate what he had dreamt and wrote this, the Devil's Trill Sonata. Rachel Barton here is the featured violinist.

was a performance by Rachel Barton, violin, David Schrader, harpsichord, John Mark Rosendahl, cello, and we heard the Devil's Trill Sonata by Giuseppe Tartini. That was written after a dream which Tartini had in which he made a pact with the devil and heard this amazingly beautiful sonata, woke up and tried to write it down as best as he could. Here is the Chicago Sinfonietta, Paul Freeman conducting, and we hear a danzonette, one of eight miniatures by Roque Cordero.

0: Dansonette, one of the eight miniatures for small orchestra from 1948 by Roque Cordero. That was the Chicago Sinfonietta, conducted by Paul Freeman.
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0: Before we get to some music of Sergei Rachmaninoff, the Rhapsody on a Theme of Paganini, we have some music from Georges Bizet and L'Arlésienne specifically. Let's first hear this Pastorale with the Toronto Symphony, directed by Sir Andrew Davis.

Sir Andrew Davis and the Toronto Symphony with some music by Georges Bizet, which he composed for the play called L'Arlésienne, The Girl from Arles. We'll hear some more from that in just a moment, but there we heard the Pastorale. Peter Van de Graaff is my name, and we're just a couple of minutes away from the Paganini Rhapsody, Rhapsody on a Theme of Paganini by Rachmaninoff, with Vladimir Ashkenazy not as pianist but as conductor. And yet here he is as pianist, and this is Rachmaninoff again arranging another composer's music, the minuet from Bizet's L'Arlésienne.

the minuet from Bizet's music for the play L'Arlésienne, as arranged by Sergei Rachmaninoff and performed there by Vladimir Ashkenazy. Here again is Vladimir Ashkenazy with music of Sergei Rachmaninoff, although Mr. Ashkenazy picking up the baton here, and the pianist is Peter Jablonski with the Royal Philharmonic Orchestra. This is the Rhapsody on a Theme of Paganini by Rachmaninoff.

The Rhapsody on a Theme of Paganini, the theme being the 24th solo violin caprice, music of Sergei Rachmaninoff. Peter Jablonski was the pianist, the Royal Philharmonic Orchestra accompanied, and the conductor was a man who usually plays the piano, although these days conducting a lot, of Vladimir Ashkenazy. This is Mussorgsky's Hopak, arranged from Rachmaninoff's arrangement.

Tchaikovsky Chamber Orchestra Lazar Gosman conducting the Hopak by Mussorgsky, arranged by Rachmaninoff. Beethoven for you next. We're going to hear some music which Beethoven composed for a play by Kotzebue called The Ruins of Athens. This was composed in 1811 and was written for the opening of a theater in Pest, later to become Budapest. This is Sir Thomas Beecham conducting the Royal Philharmonic Orchestra. We'll also hear occasionally from the Beecham Choral Society, music from The Ruins of Athens.

music from The Ruins of Athens by Beethoven for Kotzebue's play. That was the Royal Philharmonic, Sir Thomas Beecham conducting, and we also heard the Beecham Choral Society.

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0: from WHYY in Philadelphia. This is Fresh Air Weekend. I'm Tanya Mosley in Los Angeles. Today, former NFL quarterback Colin Kaepernick. He took a knee during the national anthem to protest police violence and never played in the NFL again. A decade later, he says the point of that protest is still being missed.
1: We want to stop police killing black people. And the NFL had an issue with that being said. Why would that be an issue for anybody?
0: Also, actor Danielle Brooks. She first became known as Tasty on Orange is the New Black. While shooting the series, she also auditioned for the Broadway revival of The Color Purple. She knew she had to be ready.
2: I remember they had a table with the director and producers, and I went straight up to that table and I tapped that table and I was like, all my life I've had to fight. And I just remember them being like, whoa.
0: First, the news.
3: Live from NPR News in Washington, I'm Windsor Johnston. Google says for the first time, its artificial intelligence model Gemini was involved in hacking incidents that were not planned. The news comes after other tech companies have reported AI agents going rogue. NPR's John Ruwitch reports on a series of episodes that are raising concerns about AI spinning out of control.
4: Google says there were three instances of its AI going off script, all of which it says it reported to the entities involved. The company says during a standard evaluation, its AI model found public information online and guest credentials to access websites it thought were part of the test. In all three,

0: It says the model stopped. The company did not say which entities were breached. Heather Adkins, Vice President of Security Engineering at Google, says the company worked with a partner involved in the model training to change the testing process. Adkins says the events highlight the importance of training AI to act responsibly. Concern about AI going off script has soared in recent weeks, and the Google incidents add to a growing list of examples. John Ruwich, NPR News.
1: President Trump says he's banning three major media outlets from the White House. The president on Friday accused CNN, Politico, and MS Now of reporting what he calls fake news. NPR's David Folkenflik says the move could be illegal and even unconstitutional.
2: Trump made the threat in a Truth Social post, saying news outlets shouldn't be able to, quote, constantly write or report fiction and lies when they're covering the president or his administration. A Bloomberg News reporter asked him about it at a White House press conference a short time later.
3: Are you trying to intimidate the press from doing its job?
4: No. I dislike dishonest press, like you. I think you're terrible.
2: If the White House tries to follow through on the president's threat, it would likely be met with legal challenges. CNN says a ban would violate its constitutional rights to report accurately and fairly without interference from the federal government. David Folkenflik, NPR News.
1: Americans are feeling the squeeze of higher fuel prices, especially farmers. In Idaho, Galen Lee says much of the equipment on his farm runs on diesel, and the larger machines can require hundreds of gallons of fuel.
5: The price we're paying for fuel is about twice what it was a year ago.
1: The price of diesel continues to hit record highs in the U.S. The national average has climbed to a record $6.49 a gallon. Large parts of Cuba remain in the dark today after another nationwide collapse of the country's power grid. Officials say a failure in transmission lines in the western part of the island triggered the outage, leaving millions of people without service. It's at least the sixth major collapse since January, when the Trump administration began blocking oil shipments to the island. You're listening to NPR News from Washington. President Trump says negotiations are underway to set up a U.S. Army base in Poland. NPR's Greg Myrie reports the announcement comes despite his frequent criticism of NATO.
6: President Trump said on Truth Social that major progress was being made toward establishing the base. He cited his good relationship with Poland's president, Karol Nawrocki, adding that the location could be announced very soon. A NATO official, who wasn't authorized to speak publicly, said two sites in western Poland are under consideration. This comes despite Trump's criticism that most European countries should do more for their own defense. The U.S. has some 10,000 troops in Poland, though there's no permanent U.S. military facility there. Poland says a stronger NATO presence in Eastern Europe is needed to counter the threat from Russia. Greg Myrie, NPR News, Washington.
1: Early voting is underway in this year's midterm elections, which will determine control of Congress. Virginia opened in-person voting Friday, while Minnesota and South Dakota began absentee voting. More states will mail ballots or open early voting sites in the coming weeks. The voting begins amid disputes over the Trump administration's efforts to expand federal oversight of elections. Civil rights groups have also sued over the possibility of federal law enforcement officers being sent to polling places. State and local election officials say they're confident the elections will be secure and accurate. This is NPR News.
7: 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Other contributors include Lilly Endowment, a private foundation supporting NPR's coverage of religion and spirituality, and Jarl and Pamela Mohn, focusing on civil liberties, foster youth, public radio, and the arts.
8: This is Fresh Air Weekend. I'm Tanya Mosley. 10 years ago, quarterback Colin Kaepernick took a knee during the national anthem before San Francisco 49ers game, protesting police brutality against black people. He said he wouldn't stand to show pride in a flag for a country that oppressed black people and people of color. Within days, he was the most talked about athlete in America. And after that season, he never played another NFL game. Kaepernick later filed a grievance accusing NFL owners of colluding to keep him out of the league and later reached a settlement. He went on to found the Know Your Rights Camp and a publishing company.

0: and co-created a Netflix series with Ava DuVernay about his childhood. He became a father, and through all of it, he kept training for another shot at the NFL, a shot that still has not come. Over the last decade, Kaepernick has given very few interviews. Well, now he's written a new memoir called The Perilous Fight, and it begins not with a protest against the anthem, but with Kaepernick as a black child, adopted by white parents, and growing up in a predominantly white town, learning about race in ways that would shape the rest of his life. Colin Kaepernick, welcome to Fresh Air.
1: Oh, Tanya, thank you for having me on. Very excited for the conversation today.
2: Well, Colin, I'd like to actually start where you begin in the book. You are 8 years old. You are walking home from playing with friends. You are drunk on the freedom of being a kid in the summer. And you spot this group of middle schoolers inside of someone's open garage, and you decide to walk over. And can I have you pick up and read from there?
1: Yeah. I stopped short, and the three boys stared back at me. They were all white, like almost everybody in Turlock. The boys exchanged words with each other. Then two of them sprinted towards me. The other one went off deeper into the garage. My heart jumped as they grabbed me around my arms. "Hey, what are y'all doing?" They pulled me toward a large rose tree that stood next to the house. The third boy reappeared from the garage with a rope in his hands. With my back pressed against the tree, they started wrapping the rope around me. It was happening so fast, I didn't understand. All three were laughing hysterically. I began to panic and then cry. The threads of the rope, coarse and itchy, bit into my arms. "Why are they doing this?" "Stop," I cried out, hot tears streaming down my face. "What are you doing?" I thought these kids were my friends. Why are they trying to tie me to a tree? "Please stop," I shouted, the tears now clouding my vision. I felt thorns pressing into my back through the t-shirt I was wearing. "Go back to Niger," one of them spit out. The other two giggled in response. Just then, one of our neighbors drove by, a white man who lived on the corner. "Hey, what are you kids doing?" he said, slowing down in the middle of the street with a curious look on his face. My captors took off running, laughing the whole time.
2: Thank you for reading that, Colin. You know, the start of a book often tells us a lot about the greater story that we're about to read. And kids, for better or for worse, don't often tell their parents everything they experience. And for you, a black boy adopted by white parents, you seem to instinctively know this was something you could not tell them. What made you unsure that they wouldn't have your back?
1: I think the experiences that I had up to that point in my life, at a young age, I knew how teachers were engaging with me and the response there. I saw how the community would engage with me. I saw how people would treat me when I'm by myself versus when my parents were there. And I also knew that our house wasn't one that talked about race or talked about issues or problems more broadly. And again, instinctively, as a black boy, I didn't think they would believe me. I didn't think they would have my back in that moment because I hadn't seen that show up in that way. And I think it's one of the things that I knew I had to get myself together before walking in that house. I went and got cleaned up, came downstairs, and went about the day like nothing had happened. But it was a moment that also shaped and defined me.
2: You write about your parents that you understood they loved you. That was not a question. But that there was only so much blackness that they could stand. What did that look like in your house?
1: It showed up in relation to how I dress, the music I listen to,

0: my hairstyles, who I looked up to and admired. Just culturally, there was a pretty consistent tension and clash there, just as far as who I was, being a young black boy, and what they thought was best, being, you know, two white parents coming from Wisconsin. Mm-hmm. And my parents very much took the approach of, hey, we're going to treat all of our kids the same or treat all of them equally. And I think the intention behind that is right. But the reality is how I have to navigate the world as a young black boy and how they need to think about how they show up for a young black boy is drastically different than what my brother and sister would need as far as support.
1: Mm-hmm. You know, one of the striking things that you write about in the book are your experiences with black people in this mostly white town. What were your experiences with the small number of black people that you would encounter?
0: Yeah. Well, I would say the part that I was navigating is culturally, how do you show up as a young black boy within a community that largely doesn't have black folks in it? And where do you get guidance? Where do you get mentorship from? And I saw that from other black folks in the community in different ways. You know, some of my teammates, their mothers being ones that are looking out for me and giving me guidance and support while we're playing sports. It showed up as friends and teammates giving me guidance in relation to navigating hair and some of the politics around that. Mm-hmm. But also more broadly, as I'm getting older, understanding how to navigate police, understanding how to navigate situations where you may be targeted, understand how racism shows up within a community. Those are things that I had to learn outside of my household.
1: You were naturally an athlete from a very young age, an optimum athlete. And it sounds like sports kind of became your escape. Is that a good characterization?
0: It did become an escape in many ways. It's not to say that those issues don't still arise there. But one of the things that I always appreciated about sports is it became much more difficult for people to approach things from a subjective lens. Sports is very, you won or you lost, you did your job or you didn't, you scored a touchdown or you didn't, you completed the pass or you didn't. And having that level of definitive clarity that people can't manipulate to say, oh, you aren't good, or you aren't capable, it becomes much more difficult when things are so objective. Mm-hmm. And I would say particularly with football, culturally, there were more black people within football, so I got to have more of that sense of community around it.
1: Okay, Colin, it is August 2016. You're with the 49ers, a preseason game at home against Houston. And you're not even playing because you have gone through some surgeries. You're in a sweatsuit on the sideline, and the anthem starts. Take me to that moment. What was happening in the world, and what was happening in you?
0: Yeah, August 2016, I had, at this point, I played in the Super Bowl, had played in the NFC Championship game back-to-back years. I've gone through this process of educating myself on black history, on systems, on the politics of black culture. And that had been going on for years. And then alongside that, we also are in the wave of seeing very viral and very visceral instances of police killing black folks. We had seen this with Mike Brown, Tamir Rice, Eric Garner. But leading into the 2016 season, we see Mario Woods in San Francisco. We see Alton Sterling in Baton Rouge. We see Philando Castile in Minnesota. And having all of that history, all of that context, to be able to put those moments into a systematic issue led to the moment of when the Star Spangled Banner played. I didn't stand up for it because I didn't believe in the propaganda that the U.S. ultimately is putting out. The treatment of Black people and the systems that have been built to continue to oppress Black people and people of color more broadly, that's not something I was okay with. And I wasn't going to show pride in those systems that are continuing to kill us, continuing to target us and hold us back and discriminate against us. And to your point, at that point, I wasn't playing. I was coming off of injuries. But that ultimately led into the moments that followed that became the much broader conversation of the protest mm-hmm. that I think most people are familiar with.
1: My guest today is Colin Kaepernick. We're talking about his new memoir, The Perilous Fight. We'll continue our conversation after a short break. I'm Tanya Mosley, and this is Fresh Air Weekend.
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0: This is Fresh Air Weekend. I'm Tanya Mosley. Let's get back to my interview with Colin Kaepernick. 10 years ago, as a quarterback for the San Francisco 49ers, he took a knee during the national anthem to protest police killings of black people. He was out of the league by the next season and later filed a collusion case against the NFL, which he settled. He is the founder of the Know Your Rights Camp and started a publishing company and an AI literacy company. In 2021, he made a Netflix series with Ava DuVernay about his childhood called Colin in Black and White. His new memoir is called The Perilous Fight. In your efforts to get back into the NFL, a lot of it seems to be, from an outsider, one of the stipulations for you actually coming into the fold again is not necessarily your silence, but maybe your silence about these things, to just play.
1: We did see teams, and the Seattle Seahawks were one that came out and said this more explicitly. Are you going to take a knee before they brought me in for a workout? And more specifically, they asked, will I stop taking a knee? And when I wouldn't commit to that, they canceled the workout. And it didn't happen. So there was a goal of trying to incentivize my silence or use that as a way to be able to get me to accept an agreement for my silence. But that wasn't something I was willing to go along with. Mm-hmm. I think I can be phenomenal at my job and help a team win, and also speak out to try to create a better society and better environment. Now, I also want to say the response from the NFL and the positioning of a lot of the conversation is also a little bit mind-blowing to me. Just looking at it from a fundamental level of, hey, we want to stop police killing black people. And the NFL had an issue with that being said. I want people to just pause and take a moment and think about that. Why would that be an issue for anybody to say we want police to stop killing black people? And as I was protesting, I also was not protesting the NFL. The NFL had inserted themselves in the conversation and had taken a very clear stance and position. And I want people to understand that as well, because the NFL revealed who they were and their intentions and also where they sit politically in that moment, simply by saying, we want police to stop killing black people.
0: Commissioner Roger Goodell has said that the league was wrong for not listening to players and that Black Lives Matter. What would it take for you to believe him?
1: I would need to see their practices as an organization actually change. The marketing and lip service doesn't move the needle. The commissioner, Roger Goodell, only came out and said that because there was a group of high-profile NFL players that explicitly called him out in the wake of the killing of George Floyd and said the NFL needs to take this position, and called out Roger Goodell specifically. So he said that in the same vein during that time period. The NFL is still blackballing me. The NFL is still targeting Eric Reed, is still targeting Kenny Stills, still targeting Albert Wilson, players that have been protesting. So while they said on the surface, their practices actually were otherwise. Also, the opportunity and leverage to be able to do work directly in communities and create systemic change, the NFL has significant leverage there to be able to actually affect that. And they largely have not done that. So for me to actually believe what they're saying and what he is saying, I would actually need to see that show up in practice and not just in words.
0: Mm-hmm. You mentioned all of those players who have stood up in protest, and you're not the first athlete, even when you decided to make that step, to come to this understanding about the country and your place in it, or really the institution that you're a part of. I mean, I think we can even take it outside of sports. But for a lot of Black people in this country, it's like, yeah, of course it's racist, but that's beside the point. I'm going to get my American dream anyway. And you actually ran into that in the league. Players who knew exactly what you knew, they agreed with you, but they did not, or they felt like they could not join you in solidarity. Do you see where they were coming from as well?
1: I understand the perspective. I don't agree with the approach. And I think when you collectively put communities, and the Black community, in a position where we are typically socioeconomically disadvantaged, often in low to moderate income communities, and that has been done systemically. When you create opportunity where an individual has a moment to create significant wealth, mm-hmm. I understand why players are like, this isn't going to come again. I'm going to get mine, and I'm going to take it as far as I can. And I understand that. I also think there's a broader perspective at play that you should be able to do that

0: there is no NFL. Their bottom line, the financial structure, collapses. And that is a extreme source of power for players that I think largely has been untapped and unutilized.
1: Yeah. I mean, one player told you, I want to protest, but I need to ask my owner. And what came to mind when you heard that phrasing in particular?
0: It was mind-blowing, candidly. I did not think in my lifetime I would hear a black man say, I need to ask my owner for permission. I think it speaks to the mentality that the NFL tries to breed, though, which is be obedient and we'll give you opportunity. Do as we say and you'll be rewarded for it. If not, we'll try to take away what you have built your lifetime towards earning. And again, I understand players trying to navigate this and say, you know, I'm supportive of it in theory, but in practice, I'm afraid to lose what I have. Mm-hmm. And I think the dynamic of players being afraid to lose what they have, that is an environment that the NFL has created.
1: Colin Kaepernick, thank you so much for this conversation.
0: Oh, thank you so much. This has truly been a pleasure.
1: Colin Kaepernick's memoir is called The Perilous Fight. Terry has our next interview.
2: When Danielle Brooks started appearing in the Netflix series Orange is the New Black as the character Tasty, she was astonished to find she was recognized wherever she went. Orange was about women in prison, and Brooks played one of those women. When the series premiered in 2013, Brooks was a recent graduate of Juilliard, and Netflix was relatively new to producing original content. 2 years later, while still filming Orange, she learned she'd gotten a role in the Broadway revival of The Color Purple as Sophia, the character that Oprah Winfrey played in the 1985 film. Rather than giving up one of those roles, she continued to shoot Orange while also performing on Broadway. The Color Purple had special significance for Danielle Brooks. The original production of the musical was the first Broadway show she'd ever seen. It convinced her she wanted to act and that there might be a place for a black woman like her. She was nominated for a Tony for her performance in the revival and was nominated for an Oscar when she played Sophia again in the 2023 movie adaptation of the Broadway musical. While preparing for this interview, I learned she played the beloved gospel singer Mahalia Jackson in a 2021 biopic for the Lifetime Channel that's now streaming on several platforms. She gets to do a lot of singing in that, and as you'll hear later, it really shows off how emotionally and physically powerful her voice is. Brooke started singing and acting in church. Her mother is a minister. Her father is a recently retired deacon. Brooks was also recently in a Minecraft movie and in the series Peacemaker. Now she's in a new indie film called If I Go, Will They Miss Me? It's about how one family's life is changed when the husband and father is released from prison and returns home, emotionally distant from his wife and two children. Brooks plays the wife and mother who has a steady job and is holding the family together with no help from her husband. Brooks and John Batiste are two of the executive producers. The credit music is John Batiste singing This Bitter Earth. Danielle Brooks, welcome to Fresh Air. It's such a pleasure to be able to talk with you.
3: Oh, Terry, it is so lovely to speak with you too. Thank you for having me.
2: My pleasure. So, you know, in Orange is the New Black, you play a prisoner. And
3: yes. And
2: now in this new movie, you're playing the wife of somebody who's been in and out of prison.
3: Yeah.
2: And and in Clemency, the father of your child is on death row. So this is like the third that I'm aware of, the third movie related to prison that you've been in. And I wonder if you see that as related to mass incarceration, like a reflection of mass incarceration.
3: Ooh. When you put it like that, I'm like, man, I need to play a royal queen or something.
2: Well, you come close in Mahalia.

0: I love that. Yeah, for sure. I mean, yeah, this is the world we live in, you know, and for me, I'm always searching, reaching for honesty and truthfulness in what is in this world. You know, I feel like I've been able to do a lot in my career, but yet we do find ourselves back in places like this, you know, when you mention like playing a woman that's incarcerated. When it comes to Orange is the New Black and playing Tasty, this inmate, there was just so much complexity to who she was, you know. And to be honest, Terry, I didn't want to play Tasty in the beginning,
1: Why not?
0: you know, because she was an inmate, and because I was nervous coming out of Juilliard, 21 years old, like, oh my gosh, I'm about to play an inmate, and what is that, you know, saying about Black women? You know, what viewpoint am I putting out about Black women? But then I remember my audition and the casting director saying, you know, I know what's on the page, but she's very lighthearted. She has a lot of heart to who she is, joy to who she is. And I was so excited because I was like, that's the direction I was already planning on going with her. And you see me singing, you know, in the shower, you know, in the beginning, that's the first scene, is me singing, Tell Me Something Good. And it's just, that's what drew me to her. It was more to her. She was a young woman who actually did not commit the crime. She was in foster care. You know, she started a riot, you know. There was just a lot to the person, you know, and I find that to be true with Clemency, and in If I Go, Will They Miss Me, especially.
1: So, John Batiste is one of the executive producers of the film, and he sings the credit music, This Bitter Earth, which Dinah Washington had a popular recording of. And wondering, I know he went to Juilliard. Did you know each other
0: Yes,
1: in Juilliard?
0: we did.
1: And you've recorded together also.
0: Yes, we did. John Batiste and I were at Juilliard at the same time, and we also graduated the same year. I remember watching him in the halls, and he was a hoot. I mean, this man would be running around with that small miniature piano that he plays in his hand, blowing it, you know, as like if he was on a line in New Orleans, you know, with his friends behind him jamming in the cafeteria. And I was like, who the heck is this man? You know, he was just so, such an like artiste, you know what I mean? Like artsy-fartsy kid from New Orleans.
1: Did you introduce yourself to him?
0: I think we just knew each other because we were Black kids at Juilliard. It's not but so many of us, you know what I mean? And so I actually remember we would do these like crossovers. So it's where like the drama division would hang out with the musician. So he was in the jazz department and we would jam. And I remember like John would play something and they asked one of the actors to sing with him. And I remember that was the thing. So it was like a call and repeat type thing where he would play like a doodle, doo doo doo doo, and I would repeat it with my voice, you know. So I just feel like we bonded from that. And then, you know, we had like the Martin Luther King days where all the Black people would get together and others too, and put on a show in reverence of MLK. Like, so we just found each other, you know what I mean? We built that community. And then from there on, like I did a EP of my own music called Four, and I asked John once we graduated if he would be on that, and he did. And then he asked me to do a Christmas song with him for Spotify, and I did. And then we did Color Purple together, you know, like there was just so, it's just so many like full circle beautiful moments that we've been able to share.
2: 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She co-stars in the new film, If I Go, Will They Miss Me? Brooks first became known as Tasty on Orange is the New Black. We'll hear more of Terry's conversation with Danielle Brooks after a break. I'm Tanya Mosley, and this is Fresh Air Weekend.
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2: This is Fresh Air Weekend. I'm Tanya Mosley. Let's get back to Terry's interview with Danielle Brooks. She stars in the new film, If I Go, Will They Miss Me? Brooks first became known as Tasty on Orange is the New Black. She later played Sophia in the Broadway revival of The Color Purple and reprised the role in the 2023 film adaptation. She's also portrayed gospel legend Mahalia Jackson in a Lifetime biopic.
1: So I want to talk about your singing. I want to play Hell No from from the movie version of The Color Purple. But first, what was your audition for the Broadway revival when you first got to play Sophia?
0: Oh my gosh, Terry. So, I mean, it's layered, okay? Because I had seen The Color Purple on Broadway at 15. My dad had taken me. And, you know, I go to Juilliard.
1: That was a big deal because you were from Greensboro, South Carolina.
0: Oh, yes.
1: And so
0: it was huge.
1: You were doing an internship in New York and you got to see The Color Purple.
0: Yes.
1: Your first Broadway show.
0: Yes, took me to the Broadway show Color Purple because, to be honest, at the time, and that's a whole nother conversation, but that was the only black show outside, or considered the only black show outside of The Lion King, which is actually about animals, played by black actors, that was on Broadway at the time. And so, yeah, my dad took me. I was in awe. My jaw was on the floor, tears falling down my face. I was like, this is what I want to do.
1: So what was your audition song?
0: Hell No.
1: Oh, wow. That's
0: I auditioned with Hell No.
1: Okay.
0: And I remember like they
1: was
0: had
1: that your
0: this...
1: choice or their choice?
0: No, that's their choice. They want to make sure that that's what we were singing. Yeah, for sure. But I remember like they had a table with the director and producers. And I went straight up to that table and I tapped that table and I was like, all my life I've had to fight. And I just remember them being like, whoa. And I could feel them being like, yeah, this is our Sophia. Because, of course, Sophia would have enough kahunas to come up to the table and get right in our face, you know?
1: Well, that is great. So let's hear the real thing. So this is Sophia basically saying to Celie, if a man raises his hand to you, hell no, fight back. Don't take it.
0: My life, I've had to fight. I had to fight my daddy, had to fight my brothers, my cousins, my uncles too. But I never, never, never, never, never, never thought I'd have to fight in my own house.

0: Oh man, I love that.
1: You sound so good in that. One of the hardest things in a musical, I think, is to get from the dialogue into the song. And I'm wondering what that was like for you. Like what,
0: Oh
1: how you do,
0: man.
1: how you try to make that transition.
0: From dialogue to song. Well, I think, we're taught when it's time to sing, it's the most heightened moment of the section, whatever part,
1: Right,
0: the
1: it's too big
0: act.
1: to express just
0: It's
1: through spoken word.
0: exactly. And so I think that just helps, you as an actor to know the movement of the piece, and that was exciting to get to do that. And so, 'cause I'm not a theater girl, like people, a musical theater girl, like people think, Terry, I had done only one other musical before that, and that was Rent, and I didn't grow up.
1: Where were you in Rent?
0: I was the soloist, the 525,600, the main soloist in Seasons of Love, who hits the high note.
1: Oh, was this on Broadway?
0: No, this was in Ithaca, New York, at a theater, a regional theater. Yeah, and I didn't grow up, listening to all the musical theater songs. I was a church girl,
1: Yeah, but you
0: so I
1: sang in
0: was,
1: church, right?
0: yes, I sang in church from four years old. I was singing in church, and wasn't much of a soloist. I have to say, I was definitely a part of the choir, and there's video of me singing in church when I did have solos, and you can see I'm so shy. Like, I literally had the lyric, like the words, written on a piece of paper, and I'm looking at them because I'm so scared that I'm gonna forget them. Super shy back then.
1: How did you get from super shy to singing a song like Hell No?
0: God, truly, I feel like, this is what I'll say. For me, when I am playing a character, I get to escape. And that is my favorite place to be because I get to not be Danielle. When someone would ask me to sing as Danielle, it would terrify me. But ask me to sing as Sophia, ask me to sing as Mahalia, I got you. Because it was my way of like hiding behind the character. So.
1: Let's talk more about singing and church. What were some of your favorite gospel songs?
0: Ooh, that is such a good question. Oh man, there was this song.

0: That was one of my favorite songs.
1: What made it one of your favorites?
0: Well, when I was six, that was, or six or seven, I don't remember. It was my first church solo. Now, what does a 6, 7-year-old know about complaining in good days and bad days? I don't know. But that was my song. And then when I became an adult, I understood what that song meant.
1: Did you hear a lot of Mahalia Jackson when you were growing up?
0: I did. Yeah, she definitely was in our home for sure. My mother's a singer as well, so.
1: Oh, okay. So when you got the part as Mahalia Jackson in a movie that's officially called Robin Roberts Presents Mahalia, and so what, your parents must have been so excited because your mother is a minister and your father was a deacon.
0: Yes, the church was so excited. And, the movie actually dropped during the pandemic. And
1: Yeah,
0: so what,
1: 2021.
0: yeah. So what we did was we did a private screening for the church that I grew up in Simpsonville, South Carolina, Bethlehem Baptist Church. And everybody stayed in their cars. And we got a huge projector out in the parking lot. And everyone listened from a radio station. And watched it like old school, movies. They watched it in their cars. And that was so cool, like this place that I really do think helped me to love the theater, believe it or not. Like the church is where I think my love for theater came. To be able to share something with them that I knew was going to be meaningful.
1: So I want to play you as Mahalia Jackson from
0: Oh,
1: the
0: wow.
1: soundtrack of the movie, and what I want to play is
0: Okay.
1: My God Is Real.
0: Oh, wow.
1: You sound great on this, so let's hear it. This is my guest,
0: Okay.
1: Danielle Brooks.

0: So that is it's a beautiful song, and you sing it so well. What did you have to do with your singing to sound like you were Mahalia Jackson for the movie?
1: Terry. Oof. We worked on music for probably 2 weeks, I think, because I did sing all of that. And the hardest part was getting rid of the things that I was taught at Juilliard, to be honest, which is one of the things that they taught us, you know, and gave us in our toolbox, is like knowing when to throw, you know, the baby out with the bathwater, as one might say, you know, letting go of the technique when it's time. And that's what I had to do. Like, so, for example, you know, when she says cheering, you know, I would be singing children, and I had to stop myself and like, why am I saying children? She would say cheering, you know, or just like not over articulating things. I'm going to meet Abram and Isaac. You know, normally I would be like, I'm going to meet Abram, like articulating all of the, you know, consonants and stuff. Like, I had to really break it down in kind of like a Shakespearean way, like I would with Shakespeare. And, you know, you have iambic pentameter and things like that. And you just have to, it's like a code. You got to create a code for yourself to understand how this woman speaks and where she speaks from and how she uses language, you know. And that's the thing, like Mahalia sings all the way down in her feet, you know. So when I would do this, I would be barefoot when I was in the studio, you know, because you really do need to be that, it's that low. To be honest, she sings from another place too, but I'm trying to be respectful. You know, but that core space is where she sang from.
0: So you grew up very churched with your mother a minister and your father a deacon. And was it, did you grow up with the feeling that your parents had a special connection to God?
1: Oh, for sure. I mean, my mother was a praying and still is a very prayed up woman. She would be the one at 6 a.m. You would hear her downstairs in the living room speaking in tongues, praying, talking to God. You know, it was, yeah, she woke you up in prayer. And at the time, you know, we had two floors, and she would turn up the music. Like, you had speakers in each room, even though we was not rich, even though that sounds very rich. we had these speakers in our house, and she would play gospel music on Saturdays at probably 8 in the morning to wake me and my brother up to clean the house. Which sounds so old school now that I'm saying it back to you, because nobody's really asked me questions like that. But and my dad was too. You know, he wasn't as forth showing, if that's the right word to say, or like he wasn't as showy with his relationship with God. Like, he went to church all the time and obviously was a deacon, but like, my mother was the one you saw, like, in worship all the time and still is.
0: Did you speak in tongues?
1: No. No, not at all. Like, no, definitely did not. I would say I do feel that I have a wonderful connection to God, you know, in the spirit, and still practice Christianity and go to church on Sundays with my family. You know, and I listen to gospel music like no other genre, because it just soothes my soul. And I feel like gospel music has always been that for me, my helpmate in life.
0: So feeling that your parents were kind of had a special relationship with God and were like God's representative or close to God, did it make you like in awe of your parents? Did you feel like you couldn't misbehave because that would be misbehaving in front of God in a way that people's regular parents who weren't leaders of the church wouldn't feel?
1: Yeah, for sure. There was a lot of pressure as a kid to be perfect. I think that's like probably one of those things in my adulthood I'm still going to therapy for. You know, it's like this sense of perfection, not getting anything wrong. And, you know, the Bible says, honor thy father and mothers that your days may be long on this earth. And so that rang very true in my house. You know, we needed to do what our parents wanted us to do. There was no way around it, you know. And if you had slip ups, it just the guilt that weighed on you, you know, was heavy for me. And I don't know if it stemmed from me doing pageants at church, you know, and they taught you how to hold your feet and how to stand. And I don't know, it was just this perfection that was built in me pretty early. And maybe it's being the first child, you know, and the responsibilities of being a good example to my brother, you know, and I respectfully say this, you know, but I think my mom really cared a lot about what others thought. And I say it respectfully, Mom, if you hear this, but, you know, I think that had a lot to do with it, is what do people see?
0: What did they want you to do that you didn't want to do?
1: Ooh, that's a deep question. Well, one thing, you know, was there was a fear of me going to Juilliard. My mother was really scared for me. And my dad said to me, he's like, I want you to follow your heart. And so I did. You know, I went to Juilliard and she was just scared of, like, you know, being in New York and her child leaving at 17. And then she was nervous about me doing Orange is the New Black. And then my father again was like, follow your heart. And I did. And that changed my life, you know. But then there was that fear of, like, what is she being exposed to? You know, there's a lot, the subject matter of lesbians and gays was all up and in between Orange is the New Black. So that was a fear, you know, of what I was being taught.
0: Foul language.
1: Foul language. I mean, we had
0: drugs.
1: Come on, the list goes on.
0: I can keep going. Like, yeah.
1: So, yeah, Mama was shooketh, but she got over it. She really started to see the beauty of the show as time went on.
0: Daniel Brooks, it's been such a pleasure to talk with you. Thank you so much.
1: Thank you, Terry. Thank you for having me.
2: Danielle Brooks stars in the new movie If I Go, Will They Miss Me? She spoke with Terry Gross. Fresh Air Weekend is produced by Teresa Madden. Fresh Air's executive producer is Sam Brigger. Our technical director and engineer is Audrey Bentham. 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
14: From NPR News in Washington, D.C., this is Weekend Edition. I'm Scott Simon. This hour we'll have Ron Elving on the week in politics, then concerns in Europe grow about Russia. A report from Kabul on Afghans who are living around Taliban restrictions. And Ben McIntyre's new real-life spy story, Redwood, about a KGB agent in revolutionary Iran who tells MI6 he wants to pass them some secrets.
15: But he had a secret of his own, and his reason for flipping to the West, if you like, was unlike any spy that I've ever come across before. He leant over to McCready and said, I have a problem.
14: What do you think it was? First, we have our newscast. Today is Saturday, September 19, 2026.
16: Live from NPR News in Washington, I'm Windsor Johnston. The United States, Denmark, and Greenland have reached an agreement expanding the American military presence on the Arctic island. President Trump says the deal gives the U.S. permanent control over Greenland's security. Adrienne Murray reports from Copenhagen.
17: Leaders in Denmark and Greenland have welcomed the agreement with the United States, saying it would strengthen Arctic and North Atlantic security. A deal is expected to be signed at the UN General Assembly next week, but would still need parliamentary approval. It's good for NATO and Europe, Danish Prime Minister Mette Frederiksen said, adding that it doesn't affect the sovereignty and territorial integrity of the Danish kingdom. The text of the agreement is not yet public, but in a lengthy social media post, President Trump said the US would be granted permanent control over security in Greenland. There was no mention of any territory changing hands. However, he said the security pact prohibits American adversaries from building bases in Greenland. From NPR News, I'm Adrienne Murray in Copenhagen.
16: Saudi Arabia issued air raid alerts overnight as Houthi rebels launched another round of missiles at the kingdom. An explosion was heard in Riyadh, the first such threat to the capital since fighting resumed. NPR's Aya Batraoui reports the escalation comes as the Houthis accuse Saudi Arabia of carrying out hundreds of airstrikes across Yemen this week.
18: Residents of Riyadh, including journalists there with Reuters and the AFP, reported hearing sounds of explosions over the Saudi capital late Friday, apparently from interceptions of Houthi ballistic missiles. The attacks on Riyadh mark another escalation in the war in Yemen. The Iran-backed Houthis say they're targeting Saudi airbases in response to Saudi airstrikes on Yemen. The group's also targeting Saudi energy sites and has imposed a blockade on Saudi oil tankers in the Red Sea. Last week, the Houthis pushed out Saudi-backed Yemeni government forces from territory along Yemen's Red Sea coast. The UN says the fighting has displaced more than 100,000 people in recent days. Aya Batraoui, NPR News, Dubai.
16: Cybersecurity researchers say they used Anthropic's chatbot Claude to break into rival tech company OpenAI during an authorized test. OpenAI has since fixed it. Former FBI cyber official Cynthia Kaiser tells ABC News that AI is also making online scams more convincing and easier to spread worldwide.
19: It looks more convincing. It looks in normal language. It might be tailored to what you care about. And we see it deployed in countries where we didn't see a lot of this before, like Japan, where language might have been a barrier to some of this cybercrime in the past.
16: The warnings come as some of the biggest names in artificial intelligence call for a slowdown in developing the most advanced systems. This is NPR News.
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21: Good morning. This is regional news coverage from the WFIU newsroom. I'm Joni Dugan. The city of Bloomington is set to host the 21st anniversary of Fiesta de Otoño Saturday at Switchyard Park. This year will be the biggest venue and participation the event has seen, including more than 50 different organizations. Latino Outreach Coordinator Jimena Martinez says the event is a good place for Bloomington residents to connect with each other and learn more of Latino and Hispanic culture.
22: It makes them feel that they belong to the community, they belong to the city, that they are supported and they are part of this welcoming and friendly community and city that Bloomington is.
21: The event will also feature live music, performances from IU student groups and community resources, including Spanish-speaking staff, and will run from noon to 4 p.m. Hoosiers who need food assistance after historic floods in August will soon get more support. Jill Sheridan has more.
23: Governor Mike Braun announced the state received a federal replacement waiver for people on Supplemental Nutrition Assistance Program, or SNAP. Eligible families that use the benefit do not need to file a request or contact the state to receive the replacement food funds. The mass waiver will be applied automatically to EBT cards for people in 19 counties impacted by storms and floods. The state estimates more than 36,000 households are eligible. The nonprofit Feeding Indiana's Hungry applauded the move, but asked the state to take further action by applying for additional assistance through USDA's SNAP disaster benefits, which could go to low-income Hoosiers not on SNAP. I'm Jill Sheridan.
21: The state also approved another 30 days of hotel vouchers for people displaced by the storms. For WFIU News, I'm Joni Dugan.
12: It's 8:06. I'm Alex Chambers, your weekday morning edition host. 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
14: This is Weekend Edition from NPR News. I'm Scott Simon. Thank you for being with us. President Trump has banned three news organizations from the White House, CNN, MS Now, and Politico. In a post online, he declared other fake news media outlets to follow. That's where we'll begin this hour of the program with NPR's Ron Elving. Ron, thanks so much for being with us.
24: Good to be with you, Scott.
14: And Ron, this summary ban, this is America. Can the president do that?
24: We find ourselves asking that question a lot these days. I'm not a constitutional law scholar, but I know how to consult people who are, and there's broad agreement that the president cannot do this in the manner he wishes. Once he opens the door to the media, he cannot close it partially to exclude those whose reporting may displease him. It's been to court, been ruled a violation of the First Amendment guarantee. And the president of the White House Correspondents Association, Jackie Heinrich, noted yesterday that the constitutional protection does not depend, quote, on whether the president likes a news organization's coverage, agrees with its reporting, or approves the questions its journalists ask. Now, Heinrich is herself a senior White House correspondent for Fox News, and she also said, quote, this is about more than the rights of journalists. It is about the right of the American people to receive a full and independent account of the activities, policies, and decisions of whoever occupies the nation's highest office. Now, President Trump tried to ban one CNN reporter years ago. He tried to ban the Associated Press early in his second term. Courts backed the media both times, although the AP ruling is still being appealed. But Trump may have his reasons to blow off steam this way, perhaps thinking it will distract from news that's been making him unhappy this week.
14: Including perhaps no agreement with Iran that would end the war. The U.S. Congress, including seven Republicans, voted to end President Trump's powers to prosecute it. What do you see developing here?
24: Congress is in a struggle toward fulfilling its constitutional duties regarding war making. We are right up against the basic Constitution here again. In this case, the power to declare war belongs exclusively to Congress, which has, of course, devised its own ways to use the military without such a declaration. One is a formal AUMF. That's an authorization for use of military force. We all learned that acronym after 9/11 when U.S. forces went into Afghanistan and then Iraq. Here we have Congress trying to rein in the president using the few tools it has.
14: Also, the Supreme Court blocked a Trump administration plan to restrict mail-in voting, and the Federal Reserve raised interest rates. These are two more rebukes of the president?
24: Hard to miss that reading in both cases, and surely Trump himself took both of them that way. He went on Truth Social and blasted the rate increase in personal terms, and also to denounce his own appointees to the Supreme Court, all three, by the way, for going against him on the mail-ins.
14: And AI is top of the mind for many voters and many in Congress. Most want some kind of restrictions. President Trump says all America needs is him.
24: Well, yes, all we need is Trump and whatever it may take to stay ahead of China in this regard. AI development is racing ahead there, too. But lots of Republican candidates this fall are backing away, creating some distance with the president, noting the outcry against the massive data centers in their home districts and states, and also noting the impression of danger that keeps growing. Now we hear reports of an errant AI report nearly starting a war, and that ought to raise some truly grave questions.
14: Kennedy Center has been summarily closed. Courts won't permit, because the president says his name should be on it. What does this say, and could he really demolish it?
24: This whole issue, like the Lincoln Reflecting Pool, shows just how far Trump will go to prevail, defying the courts, defying reality. Is he tempted to bring in the bulldozers before the name issue is resolved, just to get it done before he might be stopped? Maybe we can see an answer to that question in that huge hole in the ground where the east wing of the White House once stood.
14: NPR senior contributor Ron Elving, thanks so much.
24: Thank you, Scott.
14: And now to Europe, where leaders in France, Poland, and across the continent this week are saying the Russians are coming. Their warning stems from what they say are increasingly brazen Russian attacks. NPR's Russia correspondent Charles Maines joins us now. Charles, thanks so much for being with us.
0: Good morning, Scott.
14: When these European leaders mention Russian attacks, they call them hybrid. What's that?
0: Well, they're referring to moves that fall into a kind of gray zone. You know, they're not traditional military attacks, but nonetheless undermine Europe's sense of security. So we've seen what look to be attempts to sabotage defense or logistics infrastructure. For example, attack drones were found hidden at an airport in Germany that serves as a transit hub for NATO. There are also allegations of cyber attacks, election interference, or misinformation. And in the U.S., the Trump administration's Justice Department last week said it had foiled a Russian plot to assassinate an exiled dissident. You know, of course, all this comes in the context of Russia's war in Ukraine, which is now in its fifth year. And we've repeatedly seen drones fall on or near bordering NATO member countries like Poland and Romania. And while some are believed to be errant drones that had really just gone off course, there's growing evidence that's not always the case. It seems they're there to provoke and maybe even strike targets.
14: But is there proof that Russia is responsible?
0: Well, it's tougher to say. Western intelligence agencies say they have no doubt these are acts carried out by Moscow. As to proof, they point to communication intercepts, messages essentially sent by Russian security services, where third parties are offered money to carry out assignments. So in other words, they're kind of task rabbits hired to do the dirty work.
14: And what does Russia say?
0: Well, they say there's no proof, and this is just scaremongering against Russia. In some cases, like this German airport incident, Russian President Vladimir Putin has said outright this is an elaborate false flag operation with these attacks staged by Ukraine or the West to rally the European public against Moscow. And I have to say, the Kremlin is quite good at exploiting these denials at home. You know, they say to the Russian public, look how they blame us, how they blame you for everything, whether it's doping in sports, atrocities in Ukraine, threatening Europe, election interference, you name it. You know, Russia is always the guilty party. And I think some Russians, as a result, say, well, maybe they do hate us.
14: If it is Russia, what's the rationale? What would Moscow be trying to achieve?
0: Well, Russia's long argued the West, through its military support for Ukraine, is de facto a direct participant in the war. And so the theory here is that Russia's punishing Europe for this in particular, to the point where European leaders, or at least their voters, eventually say, enough's enough. Ukraine's just not worth the trouble.
14: But doesn't that risk a direct conflict with NATO?
0: Well, that's the fear, that one of these attacks proves deadly and NATO may feel it has to respond, perhaps even by triggering Article 5, the concept that an attack on one member of NATO is an attack on all. So the theory is that the Russian approach here is to keep it just below that threshold and instead undermine the alliance gradually. You know, think of it as death to Article 5 by a thousand cuts.
14: So what does Europe or the West do then?
0: Well, European leaders like France's Emmanuel Macron or Poland's Donald Tusk have made clear they intend to get tougher with Moscow through more sanctions on Russia, support to Ukraine, perhaps even some military action if necessary. The Trump administration's approach seems quite to be the opposite. You know, they want to engage and talk up a future of deals and prosperity to help get issues like Ukraine settled, and the rest they think will take care of itself. You know, which approach, carrot or stick, is better? I don't know. I don't think anybody does. But we're at a dangerous moment as we wait to find out.
14: NPR's Charles Maines, thanks so much.
0: Thank you.
14: Annie Dillard, who died this
1: week. 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
12: 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I'm Alex Chambers, your Morning Edition host, here with reporter Ethan Sandweiss on this one Saturday of our fall fun drive. 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We are looking for 10 pledges in the next few hours. I'd love to hear from 10 in the next 2 hours. It'd be great to hear from you during Weekend Edition and help us get to our goal. The reason we are looking for 10 pledges is we have a special challenge. We'll unlock a $1,000 donation from Jeff and Lejean White when we receive 10 pledges this morning. So we are now only looking for 8. 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
14: This is Weekend Edition from NPR News. I'm Scott Simon. When the Taliban regained power in Afghanistan in 2021, they promised a more progressive form of governing than they had imposed in the 1990s, when they placed dictates on virtually all aspects of social life, stretching even to painting house windows black so women living beyond them couldn't be seen from the street. That was then. Is the Taliban taking Afghans back to the 90s now, and are Afghans following? NPR's Dee Parvez went to Kabul to see.
4: The return of the Taliban meant the return of many restrictions, like the mandatory hijab, which requires that women cover their faces, as well as limits on how men and women can socialize and so much more. But how those rules are obeyed, or even at times enforced, looks different now than it did in the 90s. For instance, you see women on TV on all sorts of programming, usually wearing a COVID mask instead of full face coverings. This is a game show called Victor Osmon, Victor being the energy drink sponsor of the show and Osmon meaning test. The host and contestants are all women. It's a trivial pursuit game, pitting two teams against each other. Off TV and on the streets, some women wear more casual forms of hijabs, especially in Kabul, which is less conservative than, say, Kandahar. It's normal to see them moving through the city without male guardianship. For example, I saw one woman walking alone through central Kabul. Her robe, or chapan, was shorter than typical, and with her ankles showing, she walked with this great, unhurried confidence in a pair of flame red flats. As much as I can, I will go without a mask. As much as I can, I will have a voice. And I like to be seen, says one woman I spoke to who requested that we not name her, fearing retribution from the Taliban. She says all of these are acts of resistance that without a doubt will one day lead to change. All of these behaviors are risky because the Taliban's virtue and vice patrols periodically do sweeps, cracking down on those who flout the laws. One of their earliest targets was beauty salons. In 2023, the Taliban ordered the closure of around 3,000 salons in Kabul and 12,000 nationwide because they said the businesses were un-Islamic. So now, salons operate underground. They still advertise online, although their addresses are hidden. This ad shows the face of a woman in full glam makeup, blue contact lenses and all. She is covering the lower portion of her face with a manicured hand. The line, which sounds like it's from a movie, basically says, "When you have eyes like that, why would you need a sword to kill?" I spoke to a beautician in Kabul about how things are going for her. She didn't want to be named, fearing being targeted by the Taliban.
5: Oh, salon ma, feilan, de, mikhane, khod ma, makhfi kar mikunim.
4: She's running a clandestine salon from her home, she says, and the Taliban are constantly threatening to shut down all such businesses. She says working like this is very dangerous and that she has to sneak clients in and out without attracting attention. Still, it's clear the Taliban know the salons are out there and operating, and it sort of shows the duality at play in Afghanistan. For instance, movie theaters have been shut down, but you can watch movies on TV, on channels from Iran, Pakistan, or even India. And dating isn't allowed, but it certainly happens, and often in the open. There are some restrictions for men, too. They aren't allowed to have certain Western haircuts, like fades, or wear tight shirts or shorts that show their knees. And some of this butts up against something Afghan men seem to be struggling with the same as men here, the notions of masculinity, which means that looks maxing is starting to be a thing there. That's just one of many Instagram posts showing young Afghan men flexing at the gym, mussing up their hair, or showing off their jawlines. Men, including members of the Taliban, are spending more time in gyms. Supplements and steroids are becoming popular, and posters advertising gyms show headless bodies with bare, veiny, muscular torsos clad in tiny, verboten shorts. Ali Latifi is a Kabul-based freelance journalist. He recently wrote about this trend for Playboy, and he told me there's a universality to what he saw in Kabul's many gyms and underground medispas.
5: I think everything these guys said is, you know, the same things that someone in Doha or Istanbul or Karachi or San Francisco would say.
4: While young gym talibros tend to focus on optimizing their fitness, other young Afghan men are turning to things like hair implants and cosmetic tweakments like microneedling and Botox. Latifi tells me that it's even surprising to him that the space for some of these things still exists.
5: These gyms, these cafes and restaurants and stores were all things that we thought would go away.
4: But, he adds, that didn't happen.
5: This time, the people didn't give in. From the very first days, people started to go back out and try and live their lives as much as they could.
4: There is hope among those who don't want a full return of the Taliban's more restrictive rules that gradual change is possible. I spoke to Obaidallah Bahir about this. He lectures on civil society and democracy at the American University in Afghanistan.
6: We will come to terms with them. We will negotiate a world that we see fit. It's not going to be easy, but the Afghans haven't given up. And there are those within the Taliban that are willing to listen. They're willing to change and improve.
4: So he says, not all hope is lost. Deep Hadraz, NPR News.
14: Scars from Hurricane Katrina still remain in New Orleans' Lower Ninth Ward more than 20 years later. Empty lots where people never rebuilt their homes, boarded up storefronts where businesses never came back, and on one corner, an old Family Dollar store.
7: They see the graffiti on the outside of the building, and it's a misconception.

0: Can you do that?
1: Son, out here I do what I want. I sign the paper saying your time is done. Your time is done.
2: But it's freedom in exchange for a mission, a 100-mile trek through the Oregon wilderness, bearing the weight of stolen gold bars on their backs. I mean, what could possibly go wrong? The film is set in 1933, deep in the Great Depression. The man leading the mission is Murphy, who was ripped from his young daughter after hitting a police officer and being sent to a labor camp. The Wait premiered at Sundance. It stars Ethan Hawke as Murphy, Russell Crowe as the warden, and Julia Jones as Anna, an indigenous woman who joins their gold-bearing party. Julia Jones, one of the stars of the Twilight Saga series, and from Dexter and Westworld, joins us now from our studios in New York. Thanks so much for being with us.
3: Well, thank you, Scott. So nice to be here.
2: Full disclosure, our family's known you for a long time, haven't we?
3: Yes, I think I was just told it was 2002, give or take.
2: All right. Friend of my wife, Caroline's, and we've spent holidays together. This story, though, no holiday.
3: No.
2: So many of the scenes look arduous. Did you actually carry gold bricks or at least bricks?
3: In the beginning of filming, there was a real concerted effort to see who could carry the most. They wanted it to feel real. They wanted to not have to act and sell that they were carrying these things. Every week that went by, I think that plan went a little more and more out of the window as the reality of carrying these big, heavy, I don't know what it was, became clear and clear. I never got on that train.
2: Of course, the film brings the Great Depression back into our minds again. And I'm struck by one line, especially when a character says, you take away someone's ability to feed their family and they get desperate.
3: Yes. And I think that that is the ultimate theme of the film in a lot of ways. You have a group of people who are desperate and they are tasked with completing a mission together. And you see that these characters who come from very different worlds find that they have a lot more in common than they thought. And I think that nature, the challenges that the journey presents, caused this group of people to bind together and get through their trek.
2: What's Anna's story?
3: Anna went to a boarding school. I mean, I have a very, very specific and extensive backstory for her, more so than I do with a lot of my characters, in part because she doesn't speak very much. So I really wanted her story and that particular slice of American history to play in some sort of visceral or emotional way, even though it wasn't on the screen. She's a loner and she's kind of out there and she has lost ties to her family and she has found herself working in a mine as a cook. And she is stuck there because they are essentially taking money out of her pay and making it impossible for her to get ahead. So when she sees this group of men sneaking out of the mine, she recognizes that that's her way out. She follows them and she is fearless, and that makes her very helpful to the men. And I think she stands out in that way.
2: Mm. She carries her load, Anna, and saves lives. But it's hard not to notice that the men are always saying, cook something now, aren't they?
3: There is definitely an element of staying true to our ideas of what was happening at the time and what it would have meant for a woman like Anna to be on a journey with those men.
2: Rains a lot in this film, and perilously so. Is it a kind of, I don't know, metaphor for America and the Depression being beset and battered?
3: I think that was a very happy accident. We were filming in Bavaria in the summer, and everyone was expecting it to be, you know, 90 degrees and you have to feel like apocalypse now. And instead it was cold and it was rainy every day. And we were grateful for that because I think it made the journey, everything was harder. Everything was more challenging. It was less work to do as an actor. And I think that tying that to the weight of the Great Depression and what these characters are withstanding, I think that the weather, the rain, the damp, the dark, all of it really fed that.
2: And I have to ask, why make a film set in Depression America in Bavaria?

0: Well, money, tax incentives. It
1: Yeah.
0: was when you're trying to make an independent film, you are going to do it come hell or high water. And that was the only way that we could get it made in the period of time that the filmmakers had and the cast had. And so off we went.
1: We note, of course, you play an Indigenous woman. I have to ask, does being a multiracial actor in films affect the number and kind of roles you're offered?
0: Oh, absolutely. It does. It has evolved. The landscape changes constantly. And I will say, when I compare the landscape now to what it was when I started acting 20 something years ago, it is a different planet we're on right now. It's still a struggle. It's a struggle for so many people for so many different reasons. And what I have come back to over the years, it seemed impossible for so long. But it's always, you wake up and you have a choice every day of, do I want to sit into how difficult this is and how impossible it is and how few examples there are of people doing what I want to do? Or do I want to use that energy and try to make it happen? I think that's a universal, a choice that everybody has to make.
1: What would you like moviegoers to take home in their hearts about Anna?
0: I hope that they feel a closeness to her that they didn't expect that they could feel. And I hope it's not necessarily surprising, but I hope that it's dear. I hope she's dear to them.
1: Julia Jones, who stars with Ethan Hawke and Russell Crowe in the new film, The Wait, it's in theaters now. Thanks so much for being with us.
0: Thank you so much for having me, Scott.
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3: 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I'm Alex Chambers, your weekday morning edition host, here with reporter Ethan Sandweiss. How's it going, Ethan?
4: It's going great, Alex.
3: It is going great. 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I think we can do it by 9 o'clock. I think it'd be great to get 10 by 9 o'clock. 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Thank you to Mary and Jefferson Shreve. 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
4: Right. And, you know, when you're making that pledge, again, think about why WFIU matters to you, or another way of putting that is think about why you're listening right now. So, you know, I work in news, and the reason why I actually feel pretty privileged to work here is that I think in a media landscape that often thrives on division and outrage, you can come to us, WFIU, for balanced reporting that seeks common ground. 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
1: This is Weekend Edition from NPR News. I'm Scott Simon. When Americans think of and sometimes visit France's Normandy coast, it's often to go to the beaches where the landings of D-Day occurred. There is another Normandy coast, though, that is closer to Paris, and the Norman Riviera, as it's known, is also steeped in history, but of an earlier era. Eleanor Beardsley takes us there.
7: There's nothing like stepping off the train from Paris to arrive in Trouville-sur-Mer, only 2 hours, but a world away.
8: It's magnificent. You can look out and see all the sailboats in the sea out there. And this is the English Channel. And the spectacular beach
7: massive. These Normandy beaches are so wide and so long. Guide Hugo Estival is giving a walking tour along the boardwalk in front of the spectacular 19th century villas that line the beach. None of this was here before 1840, he says. This was a wild beach. For centuries, Trouville-sur-Mer was a fishing village until a phenomenon known as sea bathing, therapeutic sea baths, would transform it into one of France's first seaside resorts.
9: It's a spa city, sea bath city with casino, etc. One of the first in history. So at that time, it was the summer rendezvous of the whole bourgeoisie, the great families.
7: As those families came up from Paris to take to the waters, they built the stunning hotels, villas, and casinos that line the beaches along this coast. Today, many are classified architectural monuments. The era was memorialized by painters.
10: Monet, Boudin, Caillebotte, Renoir, beaucoup d'impressionnistes sont...
7: That's Trouville Museum director Carl Laurent naming the impressionists who painted here at the end of the 19th century, including Monet and Renoir. He says the artists followed the elegant crowds, taking the trains that began serving the seaside resorts here as the Industrial Revolution got underway.
10: La plage de Trouville, c'était vraiment un grand lieu de rendez-vous.
7: The Trouville Beach was the place to be for high society, he says, and there was the sky, the colors of the sea, and the changing weather that created different landscapes in the same day. And the Impressionists, who loved to paint in the open air, could do 5 and 6 paintings a day. Trouville also drew some of France's best-known writers, Gustave Flaubert, Marcel Proust, Marguerite Duras. Today's sea bathers seem equally taken with the town.
11: Bonjour, madame.
12: Bonjour.
7: 75-year-old Liliane Collard-Weber is making her way up the beach, dripping wet after a swim.
12: Je suis venue avec ma fille, nous sommes à Trouville.
7: I came to Trouville with my daughter. It's wonderful, she says. It's a real Normandy town with loads of charm.
12: Et je les trouve, comment dirais-je, plus sympathiques qu'à Deauville.
7: And the people are nicer than in Deauville, she adds, referring to the newer, swankier beach town next door. 35-year-old Parisian Isabelle Mayenne is combing the beach for shells. She says Trouville is an authentic place.
13: I like the spirit. It's more family spirit rather than commercial. And people are coming in Trouville to have a lunch in the restaurant.
7: Small trawlers with their nets rolled on giant spools slip out of Trouville's tiny port and head out to sea late at night. Their catch is served on icy platters in restaurants and at the market along Trouville's port. Fabrice Boutard and his 76-year-old mother Françoise are doing a brisk trade at their stall. The farming family sells cream from their Normandy cows and their chickens and eggs. In 1963, at 13 and a half, I was at work here, says Boutard. I had just gotten my school certificate. Tennis balls echo on Trouville's century-old courts along the boardwalk, a reminder of a favorite Belle Époque pastime. 59-year-old Bernard Bessis has just finished a match. The Paris businessman says he's been around the world, but he keeps coming back to Trouville.
14: Il y a quelque chose de la lumière et surtout les gens.
7: There is something else that's special, he says. Because of Trouville's proximity to Paris, waves of people are always coming.
14: And it makes that you are meeting new persons every week, I would say. This is the magic of Trouville, from my opinion.
7: He says this small Normandy town on the sea is still the place to be. Eleanor Beardsley, NPR News, Trouville-sur-Mer.
1: Ben McIntyre has become known as a master of espionage stories that are true. Agent Zigzag, Operation Mincemeat, A Spy Among Friends, and more. His latest tells the largely unknown story of a KGB spy who offers information to Britain while working in Iran in 1981. It's the height of the Cold War. Just 2 years earlier, the Ayatollah Khomeini had dispatched the Western-supported Shah of Iran, and now the USSR sees a chance to install their own regime. The book is called Redwood, The Untold Story of the Cold War's Most Extraordinary Spy. Ben McIntyre joins us from the studios of the BBC in London. Thanks so much for being with us.
11: It's a pleasure. Thank you for having me on.
1: Take us into this extraordinary scene. 1981, Tehran, a 6'4" Russian spy, Vladimir Kuzichkin, sits on a laundry basket. The British spy, Ian McReady, is sitting on a closed toilet with the water running.
11: Yep.
1: And the Russian says, "Will you help me?"
11: That's right. It's a bizarre story, this. So Kuzichkin was a major in the KGB, a very senior intelligence officer, and he had walked into the British embassy in Tehran a few days earlier and offered to spy for Britain. He knew a lot of secrets, Kuzichkin. He knew, for example, and most importantly, that the Soviets were planning to set up the Iranian Communist Party to take over power from the Ayatollah and his Islamist group and invite the Red Army in to support them. This was just after Afghanistan. So this was the next domino. And the reason that Kuzichkin knew about it was that he was the linchpin of the conspiracy. He was the one funneling the guns and the money and the intelligence to the Two-Day Party, as it was known, which means Party of the Masses, the long-established Iranian Communist Party. So he had big secrets to tell. But he had a secret of his own. And his reason for flipping to the West, if you like, was unlike any spy that I've ever come across before. He suffered from erectile dysfunction and believed that the West had medicines that would cure it.
1: I'm sorry.
11: I know. It sounds absurd. It sounds totally unlikely. To understand it, one has to realize that Kuzichkin, like many Soviet citizens, had an almost mystical faith in Western medicine. And he was really suffering. He was desperate to get this problem addressed because his marriage was falling apart. He adored his wife. He was trying to save his relationship. And the only way he could think to do it would be to get medical help from the West.
1: Britain and Russia had a history of contention in Iran, didn't they?
11: Absolutely. I mean, going back to the days of what was called the Great Game, Imperial Britain, Victorian Britain, and Tsarist Russia had been tussling over Iran for two centuries by this point. In the modern times, in the Cold War, in a way, the Great Game had given way to a battle, a similar battle, but this time between the capitalist West, led by the United States, and communist Soviet Union, and they were jostling for position. So under the Shah, America and Britain had been in the ascendant. The Shah had been a bulwark, really, against communism. With his fall, the Soviets saw an opportunity. And the stakes, in many ways, could not have been higher, because if the Soviets had gone through with this plan, and we're getting into kind of counterfactual history, but it was a very serious operation, this. If they'd got control of the Iranian oil fields and the Strait of Hormuz, they would have won the Cold War. And the US already had contingency plans in place to deal with just this eventuality, and those plans were nuclear. So hanging over this story is the potential fear of a nuclear confrontation.
1: Ben, how'd you find out about this?
11: This case is taught in MI6, the British Foreign Intelligence Service. It's one of the case studies that they look at when they're training because it raises certain ethical concerns. So I have known about this story for some time. When I first heard it, I didn't believe it. It just did not seem to me to be possible. And then I met Ian McReady, and his account is so detailed and so compelling. That's really how the story came to me. And it's been really kept very quiet for a very long time, for good reasons.
1: Well, remind us what those good reasons might be.
11: Everybody in this story had a reason to keep it quiet. I mean, we'll jump ahead a little bit here, but after Kuzichkin was out, it was decided by MI6 that they had to tell the CIA. The CIA, under Bill Casey, agreed to a very, very bold plan. They decided the way to stop this potential Soviet incursion into Iran was to tell the Iranians. In top secret, they decided that in order to hold off this Cold War calamity, they'd have to tell the Ayatollah's people. Now, this was a time when the US and Iran were at daggers drawn. I mean, it was after the US hostage crisis. There weren't supposed to be any diplomatic relations. So this was also seen as a way of potentially opening up an avenue of conversation with Iran. And so they arranged a secret meeting, and the entire intelligence trove relating to this possible coup by the Iranian Communist Party, who were then still tolerated by the Ayatollah, quite powerful, quite well-funded, all of this was handed over to the Islamic Revolutionary Guard Corps. And within 2 months, something like 8,000 members of the Iranian Communist Party were rounded up, of whom roughly half were executed. We don't know the exact death toll, but it was huge.
1: In 2026, we have to ask, as the United States is off and on bombing targets in Iran, had said the U.S. goal is regime change that may be tamped down now, are there clues from this period, 1981, that you think would be good for the world to bear in mind now?
11: As a historical story, it has such strong modern resonances. The young Revolutionary Guards who clamped down so hard on the communists in 1981 went on to become senior figures in the Iranian regime. The first Israeli airstrike last February took out Ali Khamenei and a man called Ali Shamkhani, who was his defense minister. These are critical people in my story, in the Redwood story, because they played a huge part. So the very young revolutionaries of 1981 were the very old regime octogenarian stalwarts of 2026. They're the same people. This absolute determination to clamp down on internal dissent really does go back to this period when the Ayatollah was trying to get full control, and it established the way that regime thinks and the way it behaves.
1: I don't want to give anything more away, but by 1986, Vladimir Kozitschkin was living under a different name in Britain, practicing acupuncture, and he had a client straight out of a movie.
11: If you put this in a novel, people would say this is preposterous. You have to take this out because it's completely incredible. He retrained as an acupuncturist with the help of MI6. And one of his main clients was Alec Guinness, the actor. At the time that Alec Guinness was filming Smiley, the second most famous British fictional spy, he was actually getting acupuncture, having needles stuck in him, from a very tall Russian spy and had absolutely no idea that was going on.
1: I love that. A wonderful coda in the book. Ben McIntyre, his new book, Redwood. Thank you so much for being with us.
11: It's a pleasure.
3: 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So glad to be here. We're here. I'm in the studio with reporter Ethan Sandweiss. We're so glad to be here on this one Saturday of our Fall Fund Drive, here with you to remind you that this station that matters to you, that you listen to day in and day out, week in and week out, actually takes money to run. And we're so glad to be able to be hearing from listeners for whom this station matters. Listeners like Scott O'Brien in Bloomington, who says, thank you, WFIU. Long live the Fourth Estate. Where to start? A list. Local reporting. Good job, Ethan.
4: Thanks.
3: Fresh Air Weekend Edition. Wait, don't tell me. All Things Considered. Soul Kitchen. So good, he says. Just You and Me. Afterglow. Listeners like Scott O'Brien. Thank you, Scott. We're looking forward to thanking you as well. So glad to be hearing from people this morning. Join people like Scott O'Brien and other people who have called in this morning, 800-662-3311, or go to wfiu.org/donate.
4: So if journalism is something you value, one thing that we do as journalists here, right, we pick up the phone, verify data, and investigate real-world impact on South Central Indiana. 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
3: Or by calling us at 800-662-3311 and talking with a friendly person who is here ready to take your call. 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
4: Yeah, we certainly do, Alex. And, you know, the reason why you're probably more motivated to give to our station, right, is because you value what we do. You value our reporting. You value our shows. However, if you need a little extra incentive to push you over the edge, we do
3: sometimes
4: have
3: I
4: that
3: do.
4: Today. Sometimes you do. I mean, I gave because I care about the mission here, but I also gave because, you know, I got a cool
3: There was
4: thing.
3: Something cool?
4: There was something cool. This hat that I'm wearing now. So I don't think the hat is one of our gifts this time. However, we do have a new T-shirt. We have a new T-shirt for every fun drive. This one is super cool looking. It's got a radio shaped like the state of Indiana. It's very modern, very cool, kind of minimal, sleek look.
3: Oranges and yellows against a charcoal T-shirt.
4: Just in time for fall. It's fall.
3: Mm-hmm.
4: And we also have a mini tote bag, which is really funny, I think. It's about like 5 inches wide. It's a keychain, so you can just stick it on your backpack, or you can stick it on an actual tote bag. And people can be like, wow, look at that little tote bag next to the big tote bag. You must really love NPR.
3: I think it's going to become the fall fashion item of Bloomington. You know, maybe you already have a lot of large tote bags and you really want another one and you can't fit any more large tote bags in your closet. This is just the tote bag to get. Now is your chance. 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
15: Live from NPR News in Washington, I'm Windsor Johnston. President Trump's threat to ban several major news organizations from the White House is drawing sharp criticism from press groups. NPR's Ron Elving reports Trump has accused CNN, MS Now, and Politico of deliberately spreading what he calls fake news.
16: There's broad agreement that the president cannot do this in the manner he wishes. Once he opens the door to the media, he cannot close it partially to exclude those whose reporting may displease him. It's been to court, been ruled a violation of the First Amendment guarantee. And the president of the White House Correspondents Association, Jackie Heinrich, noted yesterday that the constitutional protection does not depend, quote, on whether the president likes a news organization's coverage, agrees with its reporting, or approves the questions its journalists ask.
15: That's NPR's Ron Elving. Reporters for all three organizations remained on White House grounds through last night. In a post on social media this morning, MS Now says it's been denied White House access.
17: Hands up! Hands up!
15: Protesters formed a human chain around the Kennedy Center in Washington, D.C. last night. The dispute intensified after a federal judge blocked an effort to restore President Trump's name to the building, ruling that only Congress can rename it. Laura Bly, a former National Symphony staff member, says she's baffled by the president's focus on the Performing Arts Center.
18: It's a nightmare because Donald Trump isn't interested in the performing arts. He never has been. I think he saw the Kennedy Center as low-hanging fruit, that he had the right to appoint most of the trustees and tell them to make him chairman and tell them to put his name on it, and he just thought it would be an easy target.
15: The president has suggested tearing the Kennedy Center down, calling it a, quote, dump. The administration has been ordered by a judge to provide 30 days' notice before beginning any demolition work. It was a mixed week on Wall Street as investors faced the prospect of higher interest rates. NPR's Scott Horsley reports energy prices continue to climb, but that hasn't stopped shoppers from spending.
19: The Federal Reserve raised its benchmark interest rate by a quarter percentage point on Wednesday. It was the first rate hike in more than 3 years as the central bank tries to tamp down stubborn inflation. The spike in energy prices triggered by the U.S. war with Iran shows no sign of easing. Diesel fuel is especially costly, with the average price up more than 70% since the war began. That's tough on farmers who rely on diesel to power their harvesting equipment. It could also lead to sky-high heating bills for customers in New England who depend on heating oil. Despite the high fuel prices, retail spending remained strong in August. For the week, the Nasdaq rose 0.75%, while the S&P 500 index fell 0.1%, and the Dow dropped 1.7%. Scott Horsley, NPR News, Washington.
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21: Good morning. This is regional news coverage from the WFIU newsroom. I'm Joni Dugan. Two Indiana University fraternities were placed on cease and desist for hazing this week. Delta Tau Delta and Theta Chi are prohibited from hosting, attending, and participating in social events, recruitment events, membership education activities, and philanthropic activities until further notice. IU spokesperson Mark Bodie says investigations are still ongoing. Cease and desist directives are temporary measures placed on organizations after allegations of behavior causing harm to members of the organization or community. If the investigation ends with disciplinary action, the organization may be suspended for up to several years. Currently, 26 Greek Life organizations and the Palestine Solidarity Committee are in disciplinary status at IU. The city of Bloomington is set to host the 21st anniversary of Fiesta de Otoño Saturday at Switchyard Park. This year will be the biggest venue and participation the event has seen, including more than 50 different organizations. Latino Outreach Coordinator Jimena Martinez says the event is a good place for Bloomington residents to connect with each other and learn more of Latino and Hispanic culture.
22: It makes them feel that they belong to the community, they belong to the city, that they are supported and they are part of this welcoming and friendly community and city that Bloomington is.
21: The event will also feature live music, performances from IU student groups and community resources, including Spanish-speaking staff, and will run from noon to 4 p.m. For WFIU News, I'm Joni Dugan.
3: 9:06, I'm Alex Chambers on this one Saturday of our fall fund drive, thanking people for contributing during this morning when we're trying to reach a goal of 10 pledges to unlock a $1,000 donation from Jeff and Lejean White. We've got some people to thank, like Marge Clark, who contributed in Bloomington. Thank you so much, Marge. 800-662-3311.
1: This is Weekend Edition from NPR News. I'm Scott Simon. Thank you for being with us. And we start this hour with the chief concern for Americans, the cost of gas. AAA says the national average for a gallon of gas is hovering around $4.50. Many Western states say it's above $5 a gallon, and California is more than $6. President Trump acknowledged that the war in Iran is responsible for the spike in prices, speaking at a rally in North Carolina this week for the Republican Senate candidate there.
0: It's a very inexpensive price to pay for what we've done. Remember that it's a little more. It's even if it was, frankly, even if it was a lot more. But that's going to come tumbling down. That's going to be like a rocket ship in reverse.
1: But before prices come tumbling down, more increases are ahead, likely. We're joined now by Bob McNally, founder of Rapidan Energy Group, an independent energy consulting firm. He was also an advisor in the George W. Bush administration. Mr. McNally, thanks so much for being with us.
2: Good morning, Scott. Thanks for having me on.
1: What would it do to the economy if gas prices continue to go up?
2: Well, the key thing to realize now is so far it's been resilient. I mean, so far it hasn't negatively impacted the broader economy, retail spending, capital expenditures, et cetera. It has hurt low-income families. That showed up in some surveys in August. It is certainly showing up in inflation data, at least the broad inflation data. If this continues and oil prices keep rising, the risk is that broader economy, and especially through the Federal Reserve and its monetary policy, it'll start to have bigger and wider effects. But so far, we've been lucky and resilient.
1: Well, but when you talk about could have broader effects, this will drive food prices up even more because it costs more to deliver them?
2: Absolutely. And the big concern there is the underappreciated fuel, diesel. We also think of that as heating oil. That's the real workhorse of the economy. It does everything. It transports everything. It flies everything. It's in home heating. It's in manufacturing, defense. Gasoline's great. We all see the price at the pump, but that's about getting from A to B. Important. But diesel is really a bigger input across the economy. So you're exactly right. Diesel prices, which are up 80% year over year, and that diesel market's very tight. The Russian export ban hasn't helped. If all of this continues, that's where the big risk to the economy could come in down the road.
1: Is there anything that you believe Congress or the president could do to bring down prices?
2: Scott, I've been in the White House during energy crises. I've looked through the toolkit all over the place. There really isn't. The best option any president has is to call Saudi Arabia and ask them to increase production of crude. However, Saudi Arabia's crude production capacity is trapped in that war zone. So there are no good options. There are only bad options at this point, things like windfall profits taxes or export restrictions, very short-sighted, counterproductive proposals. I learned in the White House, Scott, part of good policymaking is avoiding bad policymaking.
1: Well, but stopping the war in Iran would bring down prices?
2: Well, I think ending the disruption would bring down prices, as long as there was no permanent or long-term physical damage to infrastructure, like we've seen with LNG. Now, having a bruised but battered and nuclear-powered Iran lording over the Gulf would not give us much long-term restraint. So one hopes the war will end with Iran neutered, at least.
1: Is energy a weapon that Iran is using to fight the war?
2: Absolutely. It went right from the very beginning in March. It decided to play the Hormuz card, knowing that if it were to choke off that oil supply through Hormuz and threaten infrastructure, as well as urea and sulfur and other LNG, other important economic inputs, it knew that it would have leverage over President Trump, and that so far that card has worked.
1: What do you foresee? How long should Americans try and plan with higher energy prices in their budget?
2: Scott, I wish I had better news for you, but here at Rapidan, my colleagues and I expect an indefinite conflict. It may oscillate between major fighting and fast rising oil prices and lower ones. But I think for the foreseeable future, Scott, everyone's got to buckle up because this is not going to get better soon.
1: Could state governments and cities make a difference?
2: Not a lot they can do. They can always help low-income folks. Those are the folks who are most negatively impacted by rising fuel prices. So there are subsidies and policies there that they can help with. But this is about cushioning the lowest income families and businesses and riding this out otherwise.
1: And if the war were to end tomorrow, rising prices would still be a problem?
2: No, I think oil prices, as President Trump said, would fall sharply. We've avoided major physical damage so far. If the war ended and stayed ended tomorrow, I think oil prices would fall very sharply.
1: Bob McNally of the Rapidan Energy Group, thank you so much for being with us.
2: Thank you, Scott.
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3: 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So glad to hear that. Marge, she says, since funding has been cut, I need to pay my share. 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
4: Thanks, Alex. Hi, Ethan. Ethan Sandweiss here. 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
3: civil.
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4: 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I think Alex mentioned there's an iPad drawing. 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
6: This is Ira Glass of This American Life, and we asked you to turn in your friends, your family, your loved ones, Basically, any longtime listener who you think should be pledging, but hasn't. And you did.
8: Hello?
6: Hi, is this Paul?
8: Yes.
6: Paul, this is Ira Glass from This American Life.
8: Are you joking?
6: No.
8: Hi, Ira. How's it going? I'm kind of befuddled.
6: I'm calling at the suggestion of your friend, Guillaume Lee.
8: Yes.
6: He wrote me an email saying that you are somebody who needs pledge drive justice.
8: Yes, I probably do.
6: Yeah. Guy says in his email, I recently brought up the fact that I thought it was interesting that your program, despite how good it is, was still in need of contributions. I figured I'd do my part, but Paul seemed unperturbed that he had never contributed to the cause.
8: I guess among my friends, I'm kind of sort of known as sort of like the guy who doesn't, who kind of like tries to get free stuff a lot, right? And so the big joke was that, Paul, are you going to donate money? And I was like, well, I mean, I'm sure by, me getting you to listen to the show, you're going to donate money. And in that way, I'm sort of contributing.
6: Friends, is this who you want to be? Is this who you are? Look in your heart. Is this you? You know that there is a little bit of him in you. Don't be the kind of person whose friends decide they have to out you on national radio as a tightwad. That is not pleasant. Don't make me come after you. Here's how you pledge.
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3: Wow.
4: And you've probably spent a lot more time with us than that. 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So we're here to, give you the news in the morning, give you the news in the evening, make sure you got news all around.
3: 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You can do that by calling us at 800-662-3311 or going to wfiu.org/donate. We also have a $1,000 challenge right now when we receive 10 pledges, so we're looking for 10 pledges. 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
10: This is Weekend Edition from NPR News. I'm Scott Simon. States around the country, especially states run by Republican governments, are looking at cutting property taxes. Florida is one of the states where lawmakers have a tax cut proposal on the ballot in November, but local governments could end up having to cut services in response. From member station WUSF, Douglas Sowell reports.
12: 30 seconds. When there's a fire in Clearwater, Florida, that's how quickly fire medic Isaac Humphreys wants to be out of the station.
13: When we set up our gear, we want to be set up for success, so that way we can get dressed and get in the engine and get driving down the road as quickly as possible.
12: But Fire Chief Chad Pittman says the department could lose 5% of its budget if a proposal to cut property taxes is approved by voters in November. Local governments collect taxes based on property value. The proposal would exempt the first $150,000 of the value of a primary home, about triple the exemption currently. The exemption goes up again in the second year. It wouldn't affect school system taxes, but it would impact cities and counties. Chief Pittman doesn't take a position, but says
14: the residents could see a reduction in services when it comes to the amount of firefighters that respond to their calls and the number of fire trucks.
12: Voters in states including Wyoming, Louisiana, and Oklahoma also face proposals aimed at reducing property taxes or limiting them in the future. Other states already acted.
23: A lot of states that are interested are monitoring what's happening in Florida. If this passes, will other states take note? I firmly believe so.
12: Nicole Fox from the Washington-based Tax Foundation has written there are more appropriate ways to limit taxes and warns local governments could just raise money elsewhere, hurting businesses and residents.
23: Are they willing to pay more in, say, sales taxes, also other types of government fees? Because governments could impose new fees or increase current existing fees. For some property owners, it could be a tax swap.
12: The Florida measure requires 60% voter approval. Francine Masano lives in Tampa. The recent retiree has taken to social media to encourage people to vote yes. She says it's an affordability issue, estimating she would save more than $2,000 a year.
24: For me, that savings, that yearly savings, is going to go back into my home in terms of maintenance, which will really protect the value and the historic nature of my home.
12: Florida Realtors, a trade association, has put $10 million into a campaign supporting the proposal. The group's immediate past president, Tim Weishire, says the benefit to taxpayers outweighs the lost revenue for local governments.
25: I've seen a number of articles and headlines come out that say local governments stand to lose $5 billion next year. But I think the headline's written backwards. It should be Floridians stand to regain $5 billion of their own hard-earned money.
12: There are also several campaigns against the ballot measure, and local governments have been listing the possible cuts. The city of Clearwater did a budget exercise. City manager Jennifer Poirier can't take a position on the proposal, but she explained in an interview what it could mean.
26: Our response times are going to be different. Hours are going to be reduced. Things like that. So I think it'll touch everybody, because whether you use our rec centers or not, or you drive down our roads, you know, there isn't an area that wouldn't be impacted from it.
12: She said the city could have to cut positions and possibly close libraries and recreation centers. For NPR News, I'm Douglas Soul in Tallahassee, Florida.
10: Under the Trump administration, academic programs aimed to serve specific demographic groups have often been the subject of civil rights investigations. As the president put it,
27: we ended DEI in America.
10: With diversity, equity, and inclusion under attack, many college campuses have ended those programs, but some are doubling down.
28: There is definitely a sense of fear that they're not a priority, that they're targeted. And that's why we see ourselves as kind of a light in the darkness.
10: That's Luke Wood, president of Sacramento State University, which is home of a new Black Honors College. More of that later today on All Things Considered. You can ask your smart speaker to play NPR or your member station by name. And now it's time for sports. Baseball's pennant race. And NFL football is back, but is it trying too hard? Howard Bryant joins us. Good morning, Howard.
29: Good morning, Scott Simon. How are you?
10: I'm fine, thanks. I hope you're well, my friend. Look, baseball, playoff picture. National League, two defending champions, LA Dodgers and the Atlanta Braves, set to win their divisions. But the best record in baseball belongs to the Milwaukee Brewers. The team has never won a World Series. Is this their year?
29: I hope so. It's been a weird year, Scott. I mean, you've got some really, really great baseball this year. Milwaukee's been terrific. There have been a lot of good teams out there. You've also got some really bad baseball.
7: PCA!
29: And then, of course, you have some really good players as well, like Pete Crow Armstrong, who could win the MVP with your Chicago Cubs. You look at the AL West, for example. You might have a losing record after 162 games. A losing record may win that division. The AL Central with your Cleveland Rocks, they're back in first place, but they're only a couple games over 500. And so, you know, the AL East is obviously always good. You know, Boston, you know, Tampa Bay's the best team in there, the Yankees, but you don't have Aaron Judge. He's got a calf injury. But to me, it all comes back to the Milwaukee Brewers. And why is that? They just won the 90 games for the fourth straight year. They're probably going to win 100 games this year. They've never done that in their history. And I know we talk about money, money, money. We talk about all of these things. And so much of this baseball season has been spent, whether or not there's going to be a lockout, that there may not even be baseball next year. So much of this conversation is about money. And obviously the Dodgers are a great team as well. But at some point, you also do have to do it on the field. And the Brewers have been so close. I mean, let's think about last year, for example. They were a 90-win team, 95-win team. They were 6-0 against the Dodgers and then got swept in the playoffs. And so as much as we talk about all the money and the inevitability of the Dodgers, the bottom line is that when is it going to be Milwaukee's year? They are a great team. They've had a wonderful year. They don't play in the best division, but they don't play in the worst. And so I have run out of, I'm not going to say it's put up or shut up for the Brewers, but it kind of is, because they've done everything but get there. They have.

0: travel it requires. There's also going to be games this year in Rio, London, Paris, Madrid, Munich, and Mexico City. This is only week two of the regular season. So far, we've already had games on Monday, Wednesday, Thursday, and Sunday. This used to be on any given Sunday. The NFL is by far the most popular sport in America, but is the league taking things too far and putting what they put on the field at risk?
1: Yeah, I think so. I think there's a saturation point here, but this is what happens when you feel like you're too big to fail, right? And it's a record. The game was in Melbourne, not to correct you, Scott, but it was in Melbourne. It was still in Australia, but it was in Melbourne. And what's crazy about all of this, they've got a record 9 international games this year. And I get it. The NFL is the monster. It's the machine. It's the thing that controls all the ratings. But one of the reasons why it was so big was because it was something that you could count on. You didn't have to know where the games are. Now you're not sure, is the game on Netflix? Is the game on Amazon? Yep. Is the game on local TV? And so they are running into the same thing. Maybe less is more. People love the NFL because of where and how situated it was. What did Albert Brooks say in the movie Concussion? It's the only sport that owns a day of the week. I don't know.
0: Well said, if
1: football on Wednesday is really sort of what the fans are looking for. But once again, sometimes you have it too good and you don't realize how good you've got it. The NFL has had it better than anybody. Let's see what they do with it.
0: I still remember how my father used to say to me, "Well, pal, it's Bear Sunday."
1: It's football Sunday.
0: Yeah. Howard Bryant, thanks so much. Talk to you soon, my friend.
1: My pleasure, Scott.
0: Next week marks 250 years since the American Revolutionary War hero Nathan Hale was executed by British forces for spying on September 22, 1776. Of course, his last words have become enshrined in history. "I regret that I might have but one life to give for my country." Well, maybe he said that. For more on Nathan Hale, we are joined by Nathan Hale. He is the author of the graphic novel One Dead Spy, which tells the story of the life and death of his namesake. Nathan Hale, the author, thank you for being with us.
2: Hello, I'm glad to be here.
0: Can I tell you that I regret I have just one interview to do for our country? You've heard it all, right? Are you any relation to any previous Nathan Hales?
2: Well, Nathan Hale was executed at age 21 and he had no children. So he has no direct descendants. He did have a brother who had, I believe, 9 children. So he has a lot of descendants, and I think I'm somehow connected to that group.
0: God bless him, but did Nathan Hale say, "I regret I have but one life to give for my country"?
2: Well, that's the big argument. There have been all kinds of different things written about whether he said that or not. The British officer who was in attendance said that he comported himself extremely well and said some inspirational things, but had no mention of the famous last words. But I like to believe that he said those things.
0: He was on a dangerous mission, wasn't he?
2: He was supposed to go to British-occupied New York and just report on how many troops, how many guns, you know, things like that. So he went in disguise, but he essentially was in disguise as a school teacher, which is what he already was. So his disguise was himself.
0: I mean, bless him, but he really is no James Bond, is he?
2: No. He was very idealistic, but he was also apparently a very honest and open person. And he was well known, and he had an injury on his face, a powder burn from a musket that kind of showed he wasn't exactly telling the truth about just being a school teacher.
0: Mm. Why did you want to tell his story to new generation of young readers?
2: I mean, a lot of it has to do with that being my name. All my life I'd heard people talk about the spy, and so I thought, you know what, I'd like to jump in and really get into the details of what happened.
0: What do you think it is about that famous line that maybe or maybe did not utter that has put it into history?
2: You know, it's just such a brave-sounding thing, and I've also always thought that last words are the worst way to become famous because you don't get to enjoy any of that fame because you're gone by then.
0: What's it been like for you to share that name?
2: It's been interesting. A lot of teachers in elementary school would say, "Oh, we have a famous patriot in our class," and his famous last words were, "Give me liberty or give me death." And then I'd have to correct the teacher.
0: Oh, my word, yes. I

0: I'm sure you've been asked this before, but have you ever met somebody named Aaron Burr or Patrick Henry?
1: I have not, but I have met other Nathan Hales. There was another Nathan Hale in my public library system growing up. When I would check out books, I'd have to make sure I was the right one.
0: Yeah, but so that's made you more interested in his story over the years.
1: Yes, absolutely.
0: What would you like us to keep in our hearts about Nathan Hale?
1: Oh, boy. Well, I like the idealism, the self-sacrifice, the willingness to die for an important cause. I think these are the things that we take away from Nathan Hale. I also like that he was a school teacher. You know, he had his diploma on him from Yale, so if he was stopped and apprehended, he could show them his diploma, which of course had his real name on it. So not a great spy, but I presume an excellent school teacher.
0: Nathan Hale, author of the children's history series, Nathan Hale's Hazardous Tales. Thank you so much for being with us.
1: Thank you very much.
2: And thank you for being with us on this Saturday morning, the one Saturday of our Fall Fund Drive. I'm Alex Chambers, your weekday morning edition host. Happy to be here in the studio today with reporter Ethan Sandweiss. On this one Saturday of our Fall Fund Drive, we have a goal of 10 pledges in the next little while, and that is going to unlock a $1,000 challenge gift from listeners who care about this station. We are looking forward to hitting that goal to be able to thank Jeff and Lejean White for that $1,000 challenge match. We're looking for 6 more pledges right now in this hour. Love to be able to thank people. That's one of our favorite things to do on air. People like Dale Hollenbeck in Morgantown, Indiana, who has 3 radios on in his house, always tuned to WFIU. He says, when I go from room to room, I don't miss a beat. I love the classical music in the morning and the jazz in the afternoon. 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
2: 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I'm Alex Chambers in the studio with Ethan Sandweiss talking, reminding you of all the reasons that this station matters to you and why it's a great, now is a great time to call in or go online and show your support with a financial contribution. 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
3: Oh, my God.
2: It's totes adorable, as our colleague Beth Gijesmer has pointed out. 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It's it says WFIU Public Radio on it. You can attach it to your big tote. It's got a carabiner clip on it and I think a little zipper. Yeah, it's got a zipper on it. 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
3: It looks like it's about 5 inches square.
2: Just about big enough to hold your phone, hold some keys, some chapstick. 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
0: This is Weekend Edition from NPR News. I'm Scott Simon. Is Maine, Middle, and Gay right here?
6: Yes. You're on Main Street, Middle Street, and Gay Street.
0: This is the title of your book, right here.
6: You got it. And we now have acquired all the property on Main, Middle, and Gay, both streets and everything facing. It was destiny.
0: In 1978, Washington, Virginia, in the foothills of the Blue Ridge Mountains, had just a couple of hundred residents and a disused gas station on Main Street, which is where Patrick O'Connell opened a restaurant. Today, the Inn at Little Washington is one of just 30 American restaurants to have ever earned 3 Michelin stars. And chef Patrick O'Connell has remade the small town into a world destination with a 5-star hotel to sleep off your meals, tasteful shops, and a daily parade of geese.
7: We are elated to introduce you to our fabulous flock of American buff geese. Dolly, Dorothy, Daisy, Duchess, Minnie, and the apple of our eye, our gander, large and in charge, Duke Von Gosling.
0: O'Connell's new book is not a cookbook. Maine, Middle, and Gay is a memoir of a man who was ridiculed in his youth in small-town Southern Maryland for playing with dolls. He found support and his stage in restaurants.
6: Well, the wonderful thing about restaurant people, their unique brand, much like theater people, you're not only allowed to be as crazy as you want to be, you're invited to be as crazy as you want to be. As long as you can do a good job, you're accepted and embraced. Also, the restaurant business invites the notion that there is the fantasy out front, as we say, and then the reality, blood and guts, behind the scenes. So you're quite used to dual realities if you're a gay person. You're used to where you can be somewhat real and other realities where you must be very careful and walk the line and pass.
0: At 15, and despite the misgivings of his parents, Patrick O'Connell found a job in a local burger joint called Mr. H's.
6: There was an old, wizened restaurateur named Mr. Hardesty, and he had grown up in the business. And in that era, restaurant people were kind of like carnival people. They were rough and ready, hearts of gold, but bulletproof in many ways on the exterior. And that was addictive and alluring.
0: What did you find addictive and alluring in it?
6: Well, I could see what the average person didn't see in a restaurant experience. I loved people, and I loved the reaction that they had from food and the power that you could have over them by giving them something good to eat.
0: He went to schools and left, traveled through Europe until his money ran out, not studying cuisine anywhere, but learning as he ate, watched, and saw possibilities.
6: I was not a good student in anything I did, it seemed. So I didn't learn in a normal way, I realized. A wise man once said, certain things can't be taught, they have to be caught. And so I went around catching a lot of things. An artist often imitates. So I had the capability often of seeing something and replicating it. I did grow up with Mrs. Paul's fish sticks, which we ate on Friday, and pineapple upside down cake and macaroni and cheese. They're part of our heritage. They're part of who we are. They're like old family photographs. We don't need to burn them or throw them away. And why not reimagine them and bring them forward?
0: For instance, he says one of his first kitchen crewmates, a black woman, treated him to a pot of black-eyed peas for New Year's, a Southern tradition. And the chef began to think, what about dressing it up a little with seared duck liver and salad greens?
6: And I put some shallots in the pan, some balsamic vinegar, and let it turn into a glaze. And then I spooned that over the foie gras, and I put a little Virginia country ham down on it. And I thought, geez, what a unique taste, what a unique flavor.
0: Day or two later, says the chef, Craig Claiborne, the famed New York Times food critic who was from Mississippi, stopped at the inn at Little Washington.
6: And we needed a quick lunch, and I made that dish. And he swooned, which is always a good sign. And then later wrote about it as the best thing he ever put in his mouth. So he said that it also encapsulated the idea of American cuisine at that time, that it was taking the soulfulness of the simple indigenous foods that we took for granted, that and cornbread and those things, and elevating them and juxtaposing them in unique and different ways.
0: You write in this book that you have a, I don't know if you use the word gift, a knack. You can taste the off note.
6: Yeah, which is, of course, a curse, because you train yourself to only see the flaws.
0: Yeah.
6: So it's a little hard to go out with friends.
0: Oh, gosh, I got
6: when, you're just, it's all flaws. Because it isn't that it's wrong, it's that it could be better. And when I see something that could be better, I just want to do something about it.
0: Strange question. Can you enjoy a Cheeto?
6: I can enjoy anything. I'm not a food snob. I did, for a little while, rather like Doritos.
0: And, oh.
6: But at the right moment.
0: Chef O'Connell is 80 now, still cooking daily, greeting guests, and expanding the environs at the inn at Little Washington. He's hosted stars and presidents and peers like Jacques Pepin and Julia Child. Queen Elizabeth had lunch there. The chef won't dish on what she ate. He says in his memoir that all the stars and attention to his small-town restaurant can carry a cost.
6: You feel very often today that you get placed on a pedestal, not through your own desire or making. simply so that you can be knocked off it. Mm-hmm. And I think it's the same in politics or the same in many arts. I was actually a famous politician who I won't name told me this. The test is whether you survive the attack after you've been so-called knocked off the pedestal.
0: Mm-hmm.
6: And if you can handle that, then you get a special pedestal.
0: Why are you here in the country and not New York or Provence or?
6: Well, I have this strange idea that came to me early on that every human has a geographic place where they belong. And if they can find that place, everything will fall into place for them. So when I bought a little shack here at age 21, I felt this is my place, this is my spot. I breathe differently. My priorities have shifted. The country puts everything in perspective for me.
0: After reading this book, of course it's an art, but an art that people put in their mouth, chew, and digest. I mean, it's not like what Monet did. So,
6: no. But I often tell young culinary students that while it is an ephemeral art, there's no trace of it, but the memories last a lifetime. And that very often on your deathbed, it is said that you reflect on the greatest meals that you've ever had in your life.
0: Yeah.
6: So they become part of you, part of yourself. They enhance your life. And you would be bereft without them.
0: Chef Patrick O'Connell, his new book, a memoir, Maine, Middle, and Gay. Thank you so much for being with us.
6: You're so welcome. Thank you for coming out to our little place in the world.
0: Marie Froes started playing music at an early age.
8: I had a YouTube channel when I was a kid, and I used to do a lot of covers of songs for fun. I think I started when I was like 8 years older.
0: Yeah, oh my word.
8: I started very young.
0: She was growing up in Brazil and uploading covers of Amy Winehouse and Beyonce.
9: Got me looking so crazy right now. Your love's got me looking so crazy right now.
0: But eventually she settled into playing Brazilian music and writing her own songs.
9: No começo era pra ser só beijo.
8: Then things started getting out of hand, and now I'm here.
0: Touring North America with a debut album, Esquina de Sol. And joining us now in our studios, Marie Froes, thanks so much for being with us.
8: Of course, thank you for having me.
0: Let me ask you about the first song on this album, Desenove Verões. It's about someone who's been away from home for 19 summers on the road.

0: The lyric says she knows everything and knows nothing. She made the world her home. Is this song about missing home or the freedom of leaving home?
1: I really think it's about both things at once. This is a song I wrote in a very special moment in my life when I went to Europe for the first time to tour. And yeah, I was 19 back then. And so I was feeling all of this, these different emotions, being far from home, away from my family, but at the same time living such an incredible moment for me.
0: So both homesick and excited.
1: Exactly.
0: There's a word that pops up in your lyrics, saudade. Help us understand what it means.
1: So, saudade is a word in Portuguese, actually one of my favorite words in Portuguese. And it means a very specific kind of longing for something.

0: nostalgia, you know? It's a longing, but in a more melancholic, nostalgic way.
1: He had a hit song last year, Vai Jimbora. Became a hit far beyond Brazil.

0: madrugada.
1: What's this song about?
2: This song talks a lot about Brazilian folklore and Brazilian folkloric elements, such as animals that protect the forest. We hear these stories a lot as kids in Brazil, that we have these beings, spiritual beings, that protect our forests and our land. So this song talks a lot about this. Actually, vai te embora means go away. So it's basically the animals telling the people to go away that are trying to do bad things to the forest.
1: You mean leave us alone? Is what
2: exactly, something like that, like leave us alone. It's basically talking about protecting nature.
1: Some of your songs include Yoruba. That's a West African language that was brought to Brazil by enslaved people. What leads you to include Yoruba?
2: I was talking in the song about Iemanjá, which is a sea goddess in Brazil. She is from a religion called Candomblé or Umbanda, né? Both religions have this figure, the sea goddess. And these religions were brought to Brazil by enslaved Africans. And so Brazil has a lot of things put into their culture from Africa. And since she's a figure from this religion, she sings.

0: You've been touring Europe, and now you're touring North America. Is there something you hope that people who hear you will take away about Brazilian music, Brazilian life?
1: I think that what I try the most to bring to people is emotion. This is the thing that I think is kind of lacking nowadays a bit. And I try to bring that as much as possible. So I want people to feel something, you know?

0: I try to make my things as authentic as possible, and I want people to have this feeling of being welcome and feeling free as well. I think my songs talk a lot about this feeling, and I think that's the most important thing. Also, specifically from Brazil, I think that we have a very unique way of seeing life, and we're very intense and very loving. So I think my songs also have a lot of that in them.
1: Refroes, her debut album is called Esquina do Sol, and it's out now. Thanks so much for being with us.
0: Thank you so much. It was a pleasure.

0: And this is Weekend Edition from NPR News. I'm Scott Simon.
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3: And support comes from you on this Saturday, the one Saturday of our fall fund drive. Coming up on 10 o'clock, we'll have Wait, Wait, Don't Tell Me in just a few minutes. But we wanted to take another few minutes to remind you why it's important to contribute now to our fall fund drive. One reason is that we have a $1,000 challenge from Jeff and Lejean White supporters who want to say that when we receive 10 pledges this morning, they will unlock $1,000 for us. We are well on our way toward that, but we're not there yet. Luckily, we do have people to thank, which is one of our favorite things to do. People like Massimo Scalabrini, who contributed just a little while ago. Massimo says he enjoys listening to WFIU. We enjoy hearing from you, Massimo. I'm Alex Chambers, your weekday morning edition host here in the studio with reporter Ethan Sandweiss. How's it going, Ethan?
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6: Thank you, Alzo. Thank you, everybody. Thank you so much. All right, yes, I'm excited, too. It's fundraising season here in public radio. Yes, it's great. You look forward to it. I can tell many of you have worn your fundraising costumes. I appreciate it. Well, I know what you're thinking, though. You're thinking, well, wasn't it just fundraising season just a little while ago? No. No, it wasn't.
5: Yes, Peter, gaslight their asses.
6: Well, this fundraising episode is not like the other ones. It's going to be fun. It's going to be electric. It's going to make you think, wow, I absolutely must donate to my local station.
5: We have a very different idea of what fun is, Peter. But if this is what it takes to make sure we can afford those meeting snacks, let's go crazy.
6: Oh, we will. Because since the federal government withdrew their support for public radio, we need your personal support for it.
5: To entice you, here's our interview with legendary anchorman Ron Burgundy from our big show in San Diego earlier this year with our old scorekeeper, my mentor, Bill Curtis.
6: And now the game we call Not My Job. There is perhaps nobody who represents the city of San Diego better than the legendary local news anchor Ron Burgundy. They agree. Whose story was told in two hit documentaries, Anchorman and Anchorman 2, both narrated by our own legendary newsman, Bill Curtis. We are delighted that Mr. Burgundy could join us here on stage. Ron Burgundy, welcome to Wait, Wait, Don't Tell Me.
7: Thank you, Peter. Thank you so much for having me. It's great to be back here in San Diego.
6: Yeah. I imagine, and I think our audience has proved it, that when you come back to San Diego, where you started your career, you get quite a response. People must be very excited to see you.
7: People, well, I still live down here.
6: Okay, oh,
7: yeah,
6: I have
7: a condo in Pacific Beach.
6: Sure.
7: I got evicted from my townhome in Rancho Panasquitas. So I'm now, I'm walking around the beach with my metal detector. I still work with my charity, which is we're rehabbing dolphins. We're trying to keep dolphins to stay in high school.
6: Right.
7: Because guess what the dropout rate for dolphins are in high school?
6: I wouldn't know.
7: 100%.
6: Really?
7: Yes.
8: Wow.
6: That's why I see so many dolphins hanging out in the street corners with no...
7: And then on weekends, I have my sea shanty group.
6: You do? Yes.
7: Yes.
6: A lot of that going around.
7: We go back and forth from here to Gallup, New Mexico.
6: Sure.
7: And we have competitions and things like that. So it's a very full, rich, busy life.
6: Yeah, yeah. Bill here, your colleague in TV news, he famously got his start as a young man when he went on the air in Topeka and warned thousands of people saving their lives about an impending tornado.
7: That's right.
6: Yeah, I'm sure your start as a newsman was something like that.
7: Can I just say something? I admire Bill Curtis so much.
6: Oh, sure.
7: You are the gold standard. Your legendary baritone voice is what I tried to emulate, and yet I couldn't hate someone more. I've always been so jealous of your talents, but Bill and I, we have had some times together.
6: Really?
7: Yeah. Don't get Bill going on this story of Bill and I, Walter Cronkite, Angie Dickinson, and a flamethrower down at the dog track in Tijuana. That's all I'm going to give you.
6: Yeah.
7: That's all I'm going to give you.
6: I remember when Bill did that, all he said was, I'm on assignment. Now, Bill here, I know, having recently read his memoir, has covered some amazing stories. He was at Chernobyl, one of the first American journalists to go there. He covered the fall of Iran. Were you covering those stories as well?
7: Yes. Well, I would wait for Bill to file his report, and then I'd embellish. I didn't get the big assignments.
6: No.
7: When I was a younger man, I remember I reported the Vietnam War was over after 1 month. So... they didn't give me the big assignments after
6: right.
7: that.
6: Right.
7: Yeah.
6: You went over there, came back, and said, it's going great.
7: It's going great.
6: Yeah.
9: Now they're looking for you to report on the Iran war.
6: Yeah, exactly. Yeah.
7: That one should be over any day now.
6: Absolutely. The TV news business has changed. Have you had to adapt from your early days here as an anchorman?
7: It really has. Network news is really down the old toilet.
6: Yeah.
7: So... an applause for network, for the demise of network news. I'm assuming that's what that
6: is. Yeah, meant. Pretty much, yeah.
7: Well, I
6: possibly for toilets.
7: Look, I've still, or there could be a lot of people who just enjoy a good toilet. Who doesn't?
6: Yeah.
7: Who doesn't? I mean, when you walk into a bathroom, you see a finely sculpted piece of porcelain.
6: Sure.
7: You're like, that's a good looking toilet.
6: Yeah.
7: What were we talking about?
6: We were talking about how you, Ron Burgundy, legendary anchorman, has adapted to the changes in television video news.
7: I pretty much broadcast my weekly report from my garage.
6: Sure.
7: I have a satellite link up with my good buddy Elon, Starlink. Except He didn't give me access. I have Stardink.
6: Yeah.
7: Which only broadcasts about 500 yards outside of my place. But
6: so the Burgundy Report is out there.
7: The Burgundy Report's out there. I'm still submitting my resumes to local news stations.
6: Really?
7: Not getting any nibbles.
6: I find that hard to believe, given your talent, given your resume.
7: You would think so.
6: Yeah.
7: You would think so.
6: Yeah.
8: Well, isn't independent news the thing anyways? Don't you want to be on that train?
7: Yes. What you said.
6: Yeah.
7: Well, I do. I want to be an independent journalist. I don't want to be told what to think or what to do.
9: Well, Ron, have you given any thought to the using the TikToks and the Instagrams,
6: for example?
7: Look, that's a trend that's going nowhere. So.
6: Well, Ron Burgundy, maybe you can consider this a job interview because we have, in fact, invited you here to play a game we're calling...
10: Anchorman, meet the Anchorman.
6: You are, of course, the second most iconic Anchorman in America, so we thought we'd ask you about Anchormen, that is, sailors and seamen. Answer two or three questions correctly, you'll win our prize. One of our listeners, the voice of the Wait Waiter of their choice for their voicemail. Bill, who is your protege, Ron Burgundy, playing for?
10: Dave Dennis of San Diego, California.
6: All right.
7: Dave Dennis.
6: A viewer.
7: All right.
6: Here's your first question. We'll start with Ernest Shackleton. He was the famed captain who kept his entire crew alive for 18 months after their ship got trapped in ice in Antarctica. Turns out, among other things, he was great at keeping up his crew's morale. They held debates and they held sing-alongs, and he let the crew do what? Was it A, hold a weekly vote to update the rankings of who would be eaten first if they ran out of food? B, think up fun new names for the constellations? Or C, build a big, sexy lady snowman?
7: Well, I wasn't going to say it's A. They made a list.
6: It's going to say they made a list of who would be eaten first.
7: Yes.
6: No, it was actually the big, sexy snowman. Here's your next question. Rear Admiral John D. Bulkley was a celebrated naval officer. He even has a destroyer named after him today. But he had an odd habit while he was in command of a naval base back in 1966. What was it? Was it A, he would dress up like a ninja and sneak around the base to test security?
7: Mm-hmm.
6: B, he would get around the base on a rowboat mounted on wheels that he would row? Or C, since the Navy banned alcohol, he would drink fruit juice and then just act drunk?
7: Well, that's the stupidest thing I've ever heard. I don't know why. I always started every newscast with a stiff scotch.
6: Sure.
7: I would guzzle it down like it was the last drop of alcohol I was ever going to have. I'm going to say he rode around on a rowboat.
6: No, actually, he would dress up like a ninja and sneak around. Yeah. All right, you still can get one right here.
7: All right.
6: Cap'n Crunch of cereal fame has been sailing the seas of breakfast
11: delicious.
6: Since the 1960s.
11: Always delicious.
6: Always the best. But in 2013, he faced a scandal. People accused Captain Crunch of what? A, using child labor to pick crunch berries. B, violating the embargo on Cuba. Or C, not actually holding the rank of captain.
7: Wow.
6: Yeah.
7: D? Are you saying D? I'm going to say Captain Crunch, if you look on the box, he looks like a guy who's willing to cut corners.
6: So you're going to go for C?
7: I'm going to go for C.
6: That's right. He's guilty of stolen honor.
7: Yes. Stolen honor indeed.
6: Bill, how did Ron Burgundy do in our quiz?
10: Well, he did really well. He got one.
6: Yeah, he did. Ron Burgundy was a legendary anchorman on San Diego's award-winning KVWN news team. Ron Burgundy, thank you so much for joining us on Wait, Wait, Don't Tell Me. After our interview with Ron Burgundy, our producer Emma asked him if he would give her some advice as an up-and-coming reporter.
12: Ron, just before I let you go, do you have any advice for like a young journalist like me trying to come up in the world?
13: Learn a trade. 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
12: Okay.
13: So.
12: Yeah, you sound just like my parents.
13: Yeah, just learn a trade.
12: Yeah.
13: Welding.
12: Okay. Thank you, Ron. Thank you so much.
13: Thank you.
6: Please help us save Emma from having to learn to weld. 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Here's how.
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11: Good morning, John. 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
9: From NPR and WBEZ Chicago, this is Wait, Wait, Don't Tell Me, the NPR News Quiz. I'm Alzo Slade, and here again is your host at the Studebaker Theater in Chicago, Illinois, Peter Sagal.
6: Thank you, Alzo. Thank you, everybody. 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
9: Oh, no, Peter. If you think there's a Public Radio Fairy, I think I've figured out why we have to keep asking these nice folks for money.
6: Oh, really? What's next? 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
9: While Peter explores the mysteries of the universe, we're going to explore the wonders of shows past, like this bluff game from a show in June that might be my favorite one ever.
6: Hi, you're on Wait, Wait, Don't Tell Me.
14: Hi, this is Kevin from Plymouth, Massachusetts.
6: Plymouth, Massachusetts. There at the start of Cape Cod. What do you do there?
14: I plot accessory dwelling units in people's backyards.
6: Oh, you plot secondary dwelling units in people's backyards.
14: That's exactly it.
6: I didn't understand. I thought you were saying something else with a thick Boston accent, and I couldn't understand. Kevin, it's great to have you with us. You're going to play our game in which you must try to tell truth from fiction. Alzo, what's Kevin's topic?
15: Aha.
6: Aha. Not just what Alzo said when he finally found out where we hide the good snacks. That, of course, was also the name of the 80s band whose song Take On Me became a global hit back then. The band made the news this week, though, for a rather surprising reason. Our panelists are each going to tell you about it, pick the real one, and get the waiter of your choice on your voicemail. Are you ready to play?
14: I'm ready.
6: Okay, first up, it's Shane O'Neill.
16: Remember the music video for A-ha's biggest hit, Take On Me? The one where a woman is pulled into a comic book, and the animation is somehow like really impressive and really, really bad at the same time? Well, that woman has a name, Bunty Bailey. And as of last week, Bunty Bailey has an OnlyFans. After several recent appearances at comic book conventions where she spent hours signing A-ha singles, Bunty realized that she still had a devoted and very socially awkward fan base. Bunty says that she is actually rather modest, so how does she take on the challenge of adult content? Well, every time things get a little spicy, she activates an AI filter that renders her in the sketchy animated style of the music video. It's a surprise when people subscribe, she said, but most of these super fans love it. I mean, these people are super, super weird. And for the few people who are disappointed, who cares? They'll be gone in a day or
6: two. I'm sorry, we have to... We have to stop. All our equipment just shattered.
16: Oh, I can do it again.
6: Oh, no.
9: We got it the first time.
6: That was great.
16: Louder?
9: They're singing in mind.
6: The model who starred as the heroine of the famous music video now on OnlyFans, where she uses that animated effect to keep things modest, your next aha moment comes from Karen Chi.
17: Earlier this year, after her beloved grandmother Peggy passed away, 28-year-old Madeline Michelson took on the sobering task of cleaning out her grandma's bedroom. Peggy had been a meticulous woman who'd served as treasurer in multiple clubs and kept records of her finances throughout her life. So when Michelson came across yet another three-ring binder, she assumed it to be some more boring tax documents. But she was wrong. Inside, she found something else. Pages and pages of obsessive details about her grandma's celebrity crushes. Said Michelson lovingly, "Oh my God, grandma was a freak." It's true, the innocuously plain binder was actually a handwritten log about men like George Clooney and Matthew McConaughey, complete with carefully cut and pasted photos and facts, including their zodiac signs. But even more surprising, the man featured the most? 80s band A-ha's frontman Morten Harkett, proving that no matter how old you are, you can always be a tween girl with questionable taste. Losing a loved one is difficult for so many reasons, including the fact that you wish you'd asked more questions when they were alive. And this is definitely true for Michelson, who'd give anything to turn back time and ask, Grandma, what the hell?
6: A woman finds her grandma's file of her favorite hotties, and the hottest of them, the lead singer of A-ha. Your last story of an A-ha anecdote comes from Peter Gross.
18: In the wake of their thrilling NBA championship this week, the New York Knicks revealed an unlikely secret to success. The A-ha song, Hunting High and Low. The brooding track about the obsessive search for a lost love was their pregame hype song. As their star guard Jalen Brunson told the New York Post, most teams go with high energy hip hop, but my favorite music to get psyched to is moody Nordic pop. After they lost game 3 to the Spurs, Brunson knew the team needed a down-tempo kick in the pants. So he lit some aromatherapy candles, dimmed the lights, and played them the following lyrics. She's sound asleep, and she's sweeter now than the wildest dreams. There's no end to the lengths I'll go, hunting high and low. I explained to Kat, OG, and the others that it works pretty well if you just replace she with NBA championship, said Brunson. It's a trick that worked really well in the 90s when the Chicago Bulls used to sing the Neil Diamond song, Sweet NBA Championship, ba, ba, ba.
15: All right. So popped up in our feeds this week for one of these reasons. Was it from Shane, the model from the video, now on OnlyFans, showing off her animated self? From Karen Chi, a woman found that her grandmother's meticulous records of hotties praise the lead singer of A-ha as the hottest of them all? Or from Peter Gross, turns out the secret to the Knicks championship was adopting the little-known A-ha ballad Hunting High and Low as their fight song.
19: Goodness gracious.
15: Goodness gracious indeed, sir.
19: You know, I think just because Shane hit the note so perfectly, I might have to go with Shane's story.
15: You've chosen Shane's story. To bring you the correct answer, we spoke to an expert on the real one.
20: There are points in time when people seek again the celebrity crushes they had in their adolescence.
15: That was Chapman University professor and crush researcher, Dr. Rebecca Tokachinsky, talking about Grandma's Secret Binder. I'm afraid you didn't win our game, but you did earn a point for Shane, and I think he deserved one for that performance.
16: Yes. And I will do a recording on your voicemail for free.
15: I know. And I can singing that song, no doubt.
16: I can be the tone, even.
15: I will say, we've been talking about the song all week in our office and now here on stage, and none of us but Shane had the guts to actually try to sing it. So there you go. Congratulations, Shane. Thank you so much for calling and playing with us.
19: Thank you so much.
15: Bye-bye. So we here at NPR know that it is important to change with the times. That's why, recently, I finally started listening to Drake, a guy everyone loves.
21: Yeah, Peter, we got to talk, buddy.
15: Well, the point is I'm open to new things. We have to be, right? We have to learn to be better. That's why this week our producer Lillian King sat down with a cultural icon she is obsessed with, a woman who's amassed a huge following online for something kind of insane. We thought, hey, this woman has gotten a lot of attention. We want attention. We want support. We thought we could learn something from her.
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2: 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It's 27 minutes after 10 on the one Saturday of our on-air membership drive. Good morning. I'm John Bailey, joined in studio by Emily Harrison from our development team.
11: Yes, it's been a fun morning. We have heard from several callers and people donating online already. This morning, we heard from Massimo Scalabrini in Bloomington, Marge Clark in Bloomington, Mary and Jefferson Shreve in Bloomington say they love Saturday morning radio, and also an anonymous caller in Bloomfield. Thank you so much for calling. You know, yesterday we had people answering the phones and we saw a common thread about generational listening. And I think this program, Wait, Wait, Don't Tell Me, is a perfect example of that. But Camila in Bloomington said, my teenage kids love to listen to WFIU and encouraged me to donate. We decided to ask for a day of dedication in honor of my mom, who got me started with public radio over 30 years ago. Carrie in Bloomington said, I was a sustainer in my home state and I moved to this area. I have tiny people listening in my car right now and they ask questions and it's a way to talk about what's going on in the world. I love these comments. We want to hear your comments too. You can call in now, 800-662-3311. We've got real people answering the phones and they want to hear from you. So again, that number, 800-662-3311.
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2: 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I'm Alzo Slade, and here again is your host at the Studebaker Theater in Chicago, Illinois, Peter Sagal.
3: Thank you, everybody. Thank you, Alzo. It's hard coming up with new ways to playfully ask you to donate money, so maybe we should be a little bit more direct.
2: It's simple. If you don't pay up, I'm breaking Peter's legs.
3: That was not the direction I was hoping to go in. Okay, no innovation. Let's just stick to the basics by reminding you why you love our show.
2: Fine. Let's revisit a great interview we had with Melissa McCarthy and her husband and collaborator, Ben Falcone.
3: And now the game we call Not My Job. Melissa McCarthy and Ben Falcone have been married for 19 years, and in that time, they have written, produced, directed, and or starred in 6 films together, including The Boss and Thunder Force, and that is apart from the other movies Melissa has starred in, like Bridesmaids and Can You Ever Forgive Me? And yes, also they produced 2 children. Their latest project is a podcast called Hildy, the Barback, and the Lake of Fire. Melissa and Ben, welcome to Wait, Wait, Don't Tell Me.
4: Thank you.
3: So, let me start here. I always wonder this. You guys have been at the height of Hollywood fame and power. You have your own production company. Melissa, you've been nominated for 2 different Oscars. Why throw that all away to do a podcast?
4: Well, it was Ben's idea. I mean, Ben as a child, when I was like, God knows what I was doing, would just constantly read all of the Lord of the Rings. So this is very much in his DNA. It's kind of a Middle Earth comedy. And Ben, you explain it.
5: While other people like Melissa were probably dating, I was playing D&D. And, reading these books. And so a friend of ours, Steve Mallory, came to me with this idea of just doing, that style, fantasy style of a podcast. Because one thing about these worlds is that women are very rarely featured. So we wanted to do a show where men mess everything up and funny women have to come to the rescue.
3: Yes, of course. We read this, that when you perform this thing, this fantasy thing, you're wearing costumes. even though no one can see you. Is that true?

0: I would wear a costume to brush my teeth. So if you put me in the Middle Ages, I'm going to have some kind of armor and helmet on, no matter what. So there, that means I'm definitely not a nerd.
1: That's true. Definitely. I read, by the way, I read a lot of this in an incredibly elaborate People magazine chronology of your entire relationship, which I guess is a cool thing to have out there in the world.
0: Does that exist?
1: It does. It does. It starts when you were both teenagers in Illinois, and it extends to the present day. You guys met as teenagers here in Illinois, right? You both grew up here.
2: Yeah, so I'm from Carbondale, Illinois, where SIU is.
1: Yes.
2: Hey, all right. And I remember I was sort of like, you know, so this is the 80s, and I had like the swooped haircut and the earring and a Clockwork Orange t-shirt and, you know, that vibe. And a lot of my friends all had that sort of similar vibe. And we saw these people walk across the strip, we call it down there. And they looked, you know, very goth and very cool. And I remember one of my friends going, "I wish my mom would let me dress like that." And it was Melissa. It was Melissa.
1: She was the fashion icon that your friend was.
2: She was the fashion icon. She was very goth. She had blue hair.
1: Blue hair, Melissa.
0: Yeah. Yeah. And it was probably, I probably had a full-length cape on and God knows what else. And it was probably like in southern Illinois, like 98 degrees, pure humidity. And I'm sure it was like a real clam bake going on in there.
1: Right. moving on, the People magazine timeline of the marriage of Ben and Melissa, you saw each other, or at least Ben, you saw Melissa, but you actually met doing like an improv comedy group in LA, famously the Groundlings. Do you remember, Melissa, if like what caught your attention about Ben?
0: I actually do. The first class we had, when we all had to do like quick monologues, and everyone was so loud, and we were all trying so hard to be funny, but it was just loud and crazy and obnoxious. And then Ben got up there and was super quiet, super creepy. He was a prison inmate, and he was welcoming his new cellmate, and he's like, "I just think we're going to get along so well." And it was so quiet, and I was like, and for some reason, when I say it out loud, I realize I'm like, boy, this guy's super creepy. Maybe I'll get to marry him.
1: Yeah. Well, Melissa and Ben, it is a real pleasure to talk to you, and we've invited you here to play a game we're calling
3: Melissa and Ben Meet Melissa and Doug.
1: Melissa and Doug. Since your parents, you might know that is the company founded in 1988 by Melissa and Doug Bernstein to sell traditional wooden toys. We're going to ask you three questions about this company and its products. Answer two of them correctly, you'll win our prize, one of our listeners, the voice of whomever they like from our show. Bill, who are Melissa and Ben playing for?
3: Jeff Spray of Anderson, South Carolina.
1: All right, here's your first question. Although they eventually became very famous and successful for their wooden puzzles and play sets, their first big product, Melissa and Doug, was what? A half-hour long VHS videotape that encouraged kids to make friends by playing the kazoo. B, a blank block of wood and a chisel sold with the name Imagination Playset. Or C, a quote, anti-war toy that was a flower you could stick in the barrel of other kids' toy guns.
2: I mean, boy, those are great. I think maybe it's the A?
0: A? I would say A too.
1: Well, that was very collaborative. Yes, A, you're right, it is A. The video is called You on Kazoo. It did not sell well, so they moved on to actually making toys, but you can see it online because it went viral in the 2000s, and it is terrible. Here's your next question. In 2023, Melissa and Doug sold their company to a billion-dollar toy conglomerate called Spin Masters, but even that giant company had humble beginnings. What was Spin Masters' very first toy? A box of cereal rebranded as a food fight kit. B, a short yo-yo called Yo that all with a string so short it just dangled. Or C, Earth Buddies, which was a nylon sock stuffed with sawdust and grass seeds.
0: I find myself drawn to C.
2: Yeah, me too. Earth Very buddies.
1: Smart. You're both drawn to sea, and you're both correct. It was really successful. They sold thousands of them and went on to great things. All right, here's your last question. These days, their most popular products, Melissa and Doug, include play sets that allow kids to pretend they are doing adult things, including a Get Well Doctor activity center that is so realistic, it even includes what? A real working x-ray machine. B, a credit card swiper for when your insurance doesn't cover the visit. Or C, an exam table with stirrups.
0: Inclusive.
1: It is, yes, very much so.
0: I want it to be C, but I think it's B.
2: You think it's B?
0: I want it to be C, but I don't
2: know. You too. I think maybe A, but now it's going to be B because I'm wrong.
0: I'm going to say C. We're parting ways.
1: All right, this is fascinating. I think it's an amazing sort of glimpse into your working process. So, Ben, you're picking A, which was the real working x-ray machine. Melissa, you're picking C, the exam.
2: No, I'm going to switch. I'm switching to C.
1: You're switching to C. Oh, wow. All right, now we see how the movie gets made. All right.
2: Yep.
1: So you're both choosing... Ben, you're following Melissa's lead and going to see the exam table with stirrups. It was actually B, the credit card swiper.
0: You talked me out of it.
1: The detailed medical playset is supposed to, quote, ease kids' fears of doctor's visits, unquote, including the part where the insurance company refuses to cover the visit, I guess. Bill, how did Melissa and Ben do in our quiz?
3: Well, they did great. 2 out of 3 means you're a winner here.
1: Congratulations. You've won. You can now change into your tracksuits to be comfortable at the after party. We don't mind. Ben Falcone and Melissa McCarthy are the husband and wife duo behind Lemonada's hit podcast, Hildy the Barback and the Lake of Fire. You can listen to all of season 1 wherever you might get your podcasts. Melissa and Ben, thank you so much for joining us. And wait, don't tell me. What a delight to meet you. Take care.
0: Thank you.
3: Bye-bye. Home.
0: Bye, you guys.
1: Talking to amazing and interesting people is one of my favorite things about this job. We learn so much from the people who are, frankly, better than us. And who better to consult than with somebody who's already proven that? Emmy Award winner for HBO's Somebody Somewhere and a one-time panelist on this very show, Jeff Hiller. Jeff called and told us how we could be a little cooler.
4: Hi, it's Jeff Hiller. And listen, wait, don't tell me. If you want to be cool, you gotta be sexy. So... I've got some ideas and suggestions for how to do so. Instead of giving the players a bottle of water as they sit on stage, give them a lipstick so that they all have a bold red lip. Encourage Paula Poundstone to start smoking. I know Bill Curtis is retired now, but maybe instead of voicemail recordings, we can get pictures of him lounging shirtless by the pool, enjoying his retirement. That's what sells.
1: While we work on our glow up, consider donating. Here's how.
5: 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Good morning. We've had a good morning so far.
6: Good morning. 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
7: 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I'm Alzo Slade, and here again is your host at the Studebaker Theater in Chicago, Illinois, Peter Sagal.
8: Thank you, Alzo. Thank you, everybody. We are here singing and dancing for our money.
7: No, Peter, please stop dancing. We've talked about this. It's way too erotic.
8: I'm sorry. I'm just so good at flossing.
7: Here's another thing we're good at, putting on a radio show every week. And here's a clip from a bluff game with Adam Burke, Helen Hong, and Tom Baudet.
9: Hi, you are on Wait, Wait, Don't Tell Me. Hi, this is Renee calling from Missoula, Montana.
1: Missoula, one of my favorite places up there in northwestern Montana. What do you do there?
9: I am a canine field specialist for the nonprofit Working Dogs for Conservation.
1: How incredibly cool.
10: Wow.
1: So what exactly do you train the dogs to do?
9: So we train them on a variety of things. They help detect things like rare and endangered species, invasive plants, diseases.
11: So how do they test for endangered species?
1: Yeah.
11: Or just
1: by
9: usually
1: taste?
9: Through non-invasively through scat detection.
1: Okay.
10: Oh,
1: okay.
10: Oh.
1: I was afraid it was like they eat them and they're like, well, I've never had that before. Well, Renee, welcome to the show. You're going to play the game in which you have to tell truth from fiction. Also, what is Renee's topic?
3: The golden age of TV.
1: So great new TV shows are streaming every day, whether it's Love Island or Love Island Beyond the Villa or Love Island SVU. Now, our panelists are going to tell you about a particular new TV show that made the news, but not in the usual way. Pick the one who's telling the truth, and you can win the Wait Waiter of your choice in your voicemail. You ready to play?
9: I'm ready.
1: All right, first let's hear from Tom Baudet.
11: During her long storied career in theater, film, and television, British actor Emma Thompson has not often been required to confirm her identity. Everybody knows what she looks like. Courtney Hochstetler did too. She looks exactly like his mother, Debbie, who disappeared almost a year ago. It started with people telling him, hey, I saw your mom on Apple TV. She's in a new crime show called Down Cemetery Road. Courtney watched a couple episodes to verify these reports. That's my mom, he said. Why would a 70-year-old woman disappear to England in order to pose as one of the most famous faces in the world? It's something she would do, said Courtney. He started besieging the BBC, Scotland Yard, Interpol, demanding they return his mother from the TV show she was hiding in. In fact, they got so overwhelmed by his demands, Scotland Yard decided to look for Debbie and found her in a Buddhist retreat in Mexico. She just forgot to tell anyone. That is also something she would do, Courtney admits in retrospect.
1: A man becomes convinced that Emma Thompson is his missing mother and ends up finding his mom. Your next TV tale comes from Helen Hong.
12: The new show, All's Fair, stars Kim Kardashian as a high-powered divorce lawyer with an equally high-powered butt. The famous Kardashian booty is so famous that producers felt all the other butts on the show just couldn't keep up. Test audiences told us they couldn't pay attention to the stories because they were distracted by Kim's assets, said executive producer Ryan Murphy. So we decided we'd just make her blend in. Enter AI's virtual butt lift. AI was used to enhance the backsides of every other actor in the series. Yes, if you ever wondered what Glenn Close would look like with a thick and juicy BBL, you're in luck. I've never been described as curvaceous, but seeing myself with a righteous rump is pretty cool, said the actor. Even the men were given the booty-boosting treatment. Spoiler alert, Ed O'Neill plays a corpse in one episode, but a corpse with a rockin' rear end. And buckle up, Conan O'Brien has signed on to join season 2.
1: The producers use AI to enhance the rear ends of all the other actors on Kim Kardashian's new show so that she would fit in. Your last saga of streaming comes from Adam Burke.
13: Ever since its invention in 1913, the refrigerator has served as a message center for the household. Whether it's a post-it note reminding you to get milk, a terrible drawing by a profoundly untalented child, or a death threat to whatever jerk face took the last froyo, there is no communication hub quite like the humble fridge. But with the advent of the smart refrigerator, it seems, the message is coming from outside the house. Such was the case recently with a British woman named Carol, who went to her trusty modern icebox only to see the phrase, "We're sorry we upset you, Carol," clearly displayed on the device's LED screen. While some may have taken this digital mea culpa as a reference to the fact that crisper drawers don't actually keep anything crisp, because after all, it's just a drawer at the bottom of the fridge. I mean, how does that work? Anyway, It was, in fact, a promotional ad for the new Apple TV show Pluribus, which features a character with that name. The real Carol, not being aware of the show, despite it being the one that all the appliances are talking about, instead thought she was having a psychotic episode and promptly checked herself into the hospital. The confusion has prompted Apple to devise a more subtle promotional campaign for Pluribus in the U.S., printing the name of the show on all of our money.
1: So these are your three choices. From Tom Baudet, someone becomes so convinced that the character played by Emma Thompson on a TV show is his missing mom that he ends up helping find his missing mom. From Helen Hong, how the producers of the TV show All's Fair with Kim Kardashian sort of equalized everybody's assets. Or from Adam Burke, about how a woman getting an ad for a new TV show on her refrigerator thought it was actually speaking to her and promptly sought help. Which of these was the real story of a TV show making the news?
9: As much as I want it to be AI butts, I think my dog is telling me to go with Alan's story.
1: So your choice is Adam's story about the woman who thought her fridge was talking to her by name. Well, to bring you the correct answer, we spoke to an expert about the real story.
10: I love Pluribus, but it does seem like a pretty niche show. I would think that even people not named Carol might be slightly confused.
1: That was marketing consultant Carrie Sloan talking about the Pluribus ad getting a little too real for one real Carol. Congratulations, Renee, you got it right. You earned a point for Adam. You've won our prize, the voice of your choice in your voicemail. Congratulations.
9: Thank you.
1: Thank you so much. Thanks for playing with us today. So it's been a little more than a year since the federal government canceled all funding for public broadcasting. For the first time in more than 50 years, there is no government support for any public broadcasting at all, TV, radio, anything. Which also means that it's been a little more than a year since all of you, listeners, viewers, members of the public broadcasting community, stepped in to fill that gap with your support. It has been amazing to watch, and it's been gratifying and even humbling. But it's not surprising. This show, wait, got one grant 30 years ago, one single time, from the Corporation for Public Broadcasting to help launch it. That federal money, which once helped us launch, was water for the roots of our system, the small stations, the new shows, the independent producers who needed that boost to become self-sustaining, like we once did. Now, for the time being, we have to ask you to take over that role as well. So, thank you. Thank you for keeping us going all these years, and thank you for guaranteeing that some young person who was listening right now and thinking, come on, I could do better than that, gets a chance to prove it. Here is how to help.
5: Call 800-662-3311 or visit wfiu.org/donate to do your part here in the last few minutes of Wait, Don't Tell Me. We're pivoting to It's Been a Minute. In about 3 minutes, we've got 3 minutes left in the challenge we have underway. I'm John Bailey alongside Emily Harrison from our development team. Thank you so much for showing up this morning.
6: Thank you for having me, and we're so excited. We just heard from Judith and Don Lorenz in Bloomington. They say, we love programs like Wait, Don't Tell Me, Porchlight, and Music from the Hearts of Space, and all the impartial news featured daily on Morning Edition and All Things Considered. They are grateful NPR is still going strong. Also, Mary and Jefferson Shreve called in, and they say, Wait, Don't Tell Me is one of our favorites. Thank you, Mary and Jefferson. We've actually heard from 200 people during this drive. We are now in day three of. You can join your friends, neighbors, and colleagues today. Friends like Jeff and LaJean White in Bloomington, who are offering a special challenge for the next few minutes. If you call in and we reach 10 pledges, we will unlock $1,000 in additional funding from Jeff and LaJean.
5: And we are so close, Emily. We've got 8 in the pocket now, 2 pledges left in these last 2 minutes of Wait, Don't Tell Me, and that will unlock the extra $1,000 in very generous challenge money from Jeff and LaJean White. It's not a match. It's not as if we have $800 toward the $1,000. We got nothing until we've got all 10 pledges, and that means an extra $1,000. We don't want to walk away from that. That means you show up right now and one other person somewhere out in Radioland shows up as well, and we will have locked down this challenge. Looking to hear from you now at 800-662-3311.
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14: Hello, hello. I'm Brittany Luce, and you're listening to It's Been a Minute from NPR, a show about what's going on in culture and why it doesn't happen by accident. This week, we're talking with Jason Reynolds, MacArthur Genius Grant recipient and National Book Award-winning author of the beloved young adult books Look Both Ways, Stunt Boy in the Meantime, and Soundtrack. We're discussing the importance of brotherhood, the inspiration behind his characters, and why boys and men should read more fiction. Jason, welcome to It's Been a Minute.
15: Thank you, Brittany. It's good to see you.
14: We're going to talk about a few things, but among them is like young readers. How did you know you wanted to write for young people?
15: I didn't know. I wish I had some story. It was like, ever since I was a kid, I wanted to write for kids. And it's like, nah, my story is actually that I started young. And because I started young, my voice skewed young. Hmm. And so my first deal at 21, they categorized as young adult. And when you're 21, you feel so much older in your mind than like 14.
14: Yes.
15: right? But yes, to a 40-year-old,
14: I was just going to say, now that I'm 38, I'm like, wow, 21 right. and 14, we're a lot closer together than I think.
15: Exactly. Yeah. Now I'm like 21 might as well be 14, right?
14: Exactly.
15: At 42.
14: Exactly.
15: At 42. So I you know, when they categorized the book as young adult, I was actually insulted.
14: Really?
15: And I felt, yes, I thought they were trying to belittle the thing that I'd made.
14: Hmm.
15: And that's mainly because I had absolutely no point of view or perspective about this particular landscape. I hadn't read any children's books. I hadn't read any young adult. I didn't know that was even a thing. I just knew we were going into the children's department. And I felt a way until we did our first library visit. And I got to talk to kids about the things that we'd made. And it was in that conversation that I realized that I loved it here. That something clicked. And it was like, oh, this is actually... this makes me feel way more useful and more purposeful than anything else I'd ever done before that. And that was sort of how it all began.
14: You talk about, like, I mean, the library visit that you did, and you've done so many since then. You visit schools, libraries, you know, detention, like correctional facilities, all places to see kids. I wonder, like, what was it about even that first visit, or even just in general, like, what's unique about the way that young people respond to your writing?
15: I think that they don't have, especially the age range in which I primarily work. Like, a lot of my work is sort of in this like 9 to 13 sort of space. I mean, there's stuff for older kids, there's stuff for younger kids, but that like 9 to 13 pocket, that 6th, 7th, 8th grade sort of pocket, I find that they're half baked, and I don't mean that in the way that we typically use that phrase. I'm not saying that they're quote sort of lesser formed things. That's not what I'm saying. I'm saying that they're in a weird mushy space.
14: Yeah.
15: Where they're still they've got one foot in like little kid land and then one foot in big kid land.
14: Yeah.
15: And because of that, they're willing to still give you a hug, but could ask really complicated questions.
14: That's a good point.
15: Right?
14: Yeah.
15: They don't have the self-consciousness that stops them from asking those questions, but they have the self-awareness that pushes those questions forward. And that's the beauty of like that weird little sweet spot. And I think that's really what it was. Those kids were asking me things and leaning forward, and yet I look in their faces and I still just see a baby. And yet they're like, but explain to me why it's wrong that I have two moms. Right? And it's like, well, it's not wrong. It's like, exactly. So I was in New York when we had this visit, obviously. Right? And so, you know, the conversations were so fruitful and so alive and so energetic and so joyous, because that is the age in which you can get all those things. Whereas you get to high school and teenagers are starting to shut down.
14: I wonder, I mean, like, it's so interesting that you started off not pitching to like a YA audience, but that is a lot of your audience now, right? The young readers. And because you have aged, right? No shade, but you've aged. We all do.
15: No,
14: hopefully.
15: I've aged.
14: That's the hope, right? And you're still writing for a young audience. You're pretty much always trying to bridge some sort of generational gap between you and your intended reader. I think a lot of people listening to or watching this conversation are also wondering how to bridge the gap between themselves and some of the young people in their lives. How do you approach thinking about that with your writing?
15: I think the biggest mistake that so many of us are making when it comes to trying to figure out how to build a bridge is to remember who we were when we first learned to build bridges. Bridge building, when I think about bridge building, I think about who I was as a child playing with my toys. I think about what it meant, right? We think about bridge building in terms of like relationship.
14: Yeah.
15: I think about bridge building in terms of like the actual act of making something come to life by putting this next to this and this next to this and this next to this, whether it be how I bridge the gap from this side of the couch to this side of the couch, how I bridge the gap from this toy to this toy, how do I get this thing to get across this room? And I think about what that required as a child, and what it required was a sense of wonder, a sense of creativity and curiosity, and an interesting and strange stick-to-itiveness, because I really believe that there was a way to connect this thing to this thing, right? this, the exact same methodology has to take place when it comes to how do I bridge the gap between a child and my big aged self, right? There needs to be a sense of wonder and curiosity, some imagination, and the true belief that the bridge is possible to be built. It's a possibility that I could do it, right? And that's all it really, like, if you have those things, then you're almost there.
14: You're listening to It's Been a Minute from NPR. I'm Brittany Luce, here with author Jason Reynolds. We're getting into how reading fiction can inspire empathy, friendship, and self-love in all of us. Sticking on being in sort of the mindset of being a younger person right now, the protagonists of your books are often young men. These boys are loving, funny, intelligent, and kind, but also, like, you know, all people from time to time, they could be short-sighted, immature, or quick to judge. I mean, in other words, they are like fully realized human beings. I wonder, like, how much is that on your mind as you are writing these days, or even going out and speaking to people?
15: It's on my mind all the time. I think it's at the forefront of everything that I'm doing and have been doing for 20 years, is thinking about how do we discuss boyhood in a way that feels healthy? How do we combat some of the unhealthy media that's coming their ways? But ultimately, my goal, just like as you describe the characters in these books, ultimately my goal is to remind young boys that they're human. The way I see my life is that I wish I could call her name. She wrote that, she's the chef who wrote the book, Acid, Salt, Fat.
14: Salt, Fat, Acid, Semi, No, Acid,
15: Acid, Heat.
14: I love Salt, Fat, Acid, Heat,
15: right? And that these four elements are like, if you have these four elements in a dish, it is a balanced and whole dish, right? That is how I feel about the boys I write about and myself, right? That there should be some laughter, and there should be some crying, and there should be some courage, and there should be some fear, right? In every single sort of, like, every day of my life, those four elements exist in me every day, right? People are like, you cry every day? Every day, there is a moment where I have to drop a tear or two. And the next moment, it might be me dying laughing at something else. And at the same time, beating my chest like I did that, right? Right? Like, all of those things exist in my life on a daily basis. And I think those same things should be allowed to exist in every human's life, let alone every young man, that it's okay for you to feel a little insecure. It's okay for you to be a little nervous and a little afraid. That's your body trying to save you from something. Now, you have to then decide whether or not the thing it's trying to save you from is actually a threat. And once you sort that, then you use your courage to push you forward. To me, every child deserves an opportunity to have all of those elements on their plates.
14: I'm Brittany Luce, and you're listening to It's Been a Minute from NPR. Before we get back to the power of reading, I want to talk to you. Yes, you, our listeners. One thing I love about this job is how much I learn from my team, my colleagues, and the amazing feedback we hear from you, our listeners, every single day. 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Or maybe you just want to beat the winter blues. 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
5: 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Wait, Wait, Don't Tell Me, which we just heard this morning before that weekend edition. A lot of people have been coming through this drive. We've had a good drive so far, and a good morning, Emily Harrison. And we've got some folks to thank folks who have helped us toward a very generous challenge just passed.
6: That's right. We just ended out the hour right at our goal, thanks to Lynn Struve in Bloomington. Lynn says she's a longtime WFIU listener since 1979. She is always listening. Thank you, Lynn. And thank you, Jay Jessmer, also in Bloomington. And Brian Worth just came through from Bloomington. Thank you, all three. We did it. We
5: yes.
6: made our goal. Thanks to Jeff and LaJean White, who offered that challenge. We were able to unlock an additional $1,000 during that hour.
5: Love to hear it. Thank you so much to everyone who helped us there. Thanks to Jeff and LaJean putting up $1,000 in challenge money that we have met. And now we're resetting the clock. We're looking for 10 more pledges by the end of On the Media. That will mean an additional $1,000 from Chad and Anne-Marie Schultheis of Bloomington, looking for you and nine others to come through at 800-662-3311 or at wfiu.org/donate.
6: That's right. 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
5: 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And thank you.
14: You're listening to It's Been a Minute from NPR. I'm Brittany Luce, here with author Jason Reynolds. We're continuing our conversation about the value fiction brings to our inner and outer world. I wonder, I mean, one aspect of your books that I have always enjoyed are the friendships. I like how much space is given to the characters, especially the young men, to learn to become good friends. Why are loving friendships so key to your storytelling?
15: The greatest thing that ever happened to me was my friends. I believe that friendship is, and I've said this many times, and I will say it until the day I die, that I believe that friendship is the most underrated relationship and yet the most valuable in our lives. I think it is more valuable than our parental relationships. I even think it is more value than our romantic ones. I think our friends, because our friends have no obligation to us.
14: Yeah.
15: Our friends are there by choice. And in my own life, my friends were the ones who helped me believe in me when I no longer did. My friends knew me sometimes better than I knew me. And so in any dark moment, my friends are still the ones who are like, hey, you know you good, right? You know you got this. You know you can do this, right? My friends were the ones that I could turn to and say, I'm afraid. Knowing that they wouldn't judge me or laugh at me, but would create a force field around me for me to be that. I want young men, especially young boys, I want everybody to have a good friend. But I think for young boys, I think we go so long thinking that our friends are the people who are supposed to fight with us. Like if I get into it, you're supposed to be there to have my back. And that's a part of it. But the other part of it is like, can you look to that same soldier, that same warrior standing next to you and say, hey, bro, I don't really want to fight. Can you do that? Can you look to him and say, hey, bro, I'm a little nervous about this one. I think we should go this way. And will he say, all right, we out, right? Yeah. Right, will he? Will he? And when y'all get back around the rest of the fellas, how will he tell the story? Will he tell it with confidence and saying like, yo, we made a different choice? Or will he say, yo, so-and-so was a sucker? We talk about snitching. And my question around snitching, because I've been in a juvenile, in a penal system with these kids. I've been around kids who are in detention centers for doing their homeboys' numbers and being like, look, I ain't even do it, but I ain't gonna snitch, so I'm gonna go ahead and take the numbers. And like, look, the rules are the rules. That's not what I'm debating. What I am questioning though is like, ain't no friend in my life gonna let me go down for something they did. Ain't no brother of mine going to say, I did something. And instead of me holding myself accountable, I'll be a coward and let my man go down because I know he is courageous enough to not say something.
14: It's interesting. I mean, what you are discussing is, I'm glad you used the word brotherhood, because there's like tension there, right? Friendship is voluntary. To have a depth of feeling for another person that is not bound by any obligation, is bound by love and commitment. And the other thing is that like,
15: it teaches you how to love though.
14: It teaches you how to love. It made me more cognizant of how I'm loving other people in a way that I don't think that we give friendship enough credit for, how much it nourishes us and sustains us and also teaches us how to be people.
15: Exactly. It's the best. I mean, they hold up mirrors.
14: I agree. Something that we've talked a lot about on the show, something I imagine that you think a lot about, and that people are talking a lot about, are America's literacy rates, how much people are reading. Reading proficiency and literary skills are on the decline for kids and adults. Specifically within this downward trend in reading, men are reading less than women. And men are specifically reading less fiction than women are. And you write fiction. And so I know you care about fiction. And so I wonder, what is the importance of men and boys reading fiction? And what do we lose when they don't?
15: First, let me say, I think that men have always read less fiction. This isn't like a new phenomenon. Now, that being said, I think there's much to gain from the novel. I think what the novel does is it very simply reminds us of the complexity of our humanity. But I think what fiction does is it humanizes everything. It humanizes our world. It humanizes our lives. I think it taps into our emotional centers while also still triggering our intellectual capacities and our intellectual sort of databases back here. I think it pushes us to think about what language can do, how language can create a hammer in the gut. Right? Like, that's a wild thing to consider, right? How you could read something and it creates a hammer in the gut. How language could create a metronome in the head that now you can actually feel the rhythm to your life. That's an incredible thing to consider that you do not get in nonfiction. Right? And imagine if we all knew that and could live our lives like walking around knowing that I am walking on a metronome, that I have sort of these things working inside me. Like, that's what fiction reminds us of. It reminds us how to love. It reminds us how to feel, right? It reminds us of our evolution. In one book, everybody can change. In 300 pages, every character that you've met has become a new character by the end. And so what might you do in 30 days, let alone 30 years? This is incredible. You get a snapshot of your potential every time you read a novel. That, I think, is what the beauty is. And I wish more men tapped into it. Right? I wish more men tapped. I'm so tired of people quoting me the 48 laws of power, whatever it is. I'm tired of it. It's like, bro, we not going to war. Why are you trying to strategize about how to get over? I'm trying to figure out how to get you to love yourself. And what in these books are going to teach you that? You said you want to win a war that I'm not always sure we fighting. Who are you fighting other than you? When you going to determine that part? When you going to realize all these women around you love you? When you going to figure out that your children love you? When you going to figure out that not everybody's out to get you? Novels, fiction, is what shows us all of that.
14: And also, too, I think about the scale of fiction. Very often puts you in not just another person's shoes or in their mind, but it puts you in their heart. And I mean, I read, was it Pachinko by Min Jin Lee?
15: Yeah, masterpiece.
14: I can't even start. I literally will start crying if I start talking about the book.
15: A masterpiece.
14: I got to the end of the book and I literally was like just sitting in silence in the middle of the night because I was just like, well... I felt like these people were my kin. I felt like they were my blood. I feel like fiction puts me back in touch with just how much I don't know, but also just how much about being a person is like a shared experience.
15: Exactly.
14: And it's you don't get the opportunity to do that so regularly and so closely, I feel like.
15: It's just reminders of exactly, like you say, what you don't know. But it's also a reminder of what you inherently know, right? What we all inherently know as human beings. Because there's never been anything in a book that I've read where I haven't been able to connect, where I haven't been able to find. Even if the details of the plot are so far away from what my realities are, I know what it is to have a mother. I know what it is to lose my father. I know what it is to have brotherhood that's strained. And siblinghood that's strained. I know what it is to feel the weight of family pressure. I know what it, right? Like, I know heartbreak.
14: Yeah.
15: Right? These are things that we can find in books about Korea or Vietnam or Senegal or New York City. Like, these, it doesn't matter if you know the details. The human experience and the human condition is something that we all inherently know.
14: Thank you so much. I really enjoyed this. Thank you. Thank you.
15: It's good to see you. You know, I'm doing everything you're doing, so I'm just happy. I'm a fan of you, too. You also on that list. You know what I mean?
14: Jason Reynolds is leading the charge to promote reading literacy. But if you want to find other ways to invest in your community, you can do that right now. Listen, it is an understatement to say that there is a lot going on in the world. And it can be hard to know who or what you should listen to these days. 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
5: 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It's 27 after 11. I'm John Bailey. Alongside is Emily Harrison from our WFIU development team. Good morning.
16: Good morning. It's so fun to be here. The energy is palpable. We just had another gift come through from an anonymous listener in Nashville. Thank you so much for your support. Also, Brian Worth in Bloomington. Thank you for calling in. Jay Jessmer and Lynn Struve, also in Bloomington. Lynn says she's been listening since 1979.
5: Wow.
16: We love to hear that. Thank you, Lynn. You can also call in. 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I know because I was one of them yesterday. And we love to hear from listeners and hear what WFIU means to you. We are here for everyone. We are free and accessible to all without a paywall. 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
5: Just heard from a listener turned listener contributor in Nashville. Thank you so much. Love hearing from Brown County. I believe we have two on the board in this 11 o'clock hour, and we're counting because we have a challenge underway, a $1,000 donation from Chad and Anne-Marie Schulteis of Bloomington, which we will unlock once we have received 10 pledges by the end of On the Media. We're two on the board, I believe, eight left to go, looking to hear from you. This is at-risk money. This is not a dollar-for-dollar match where we build as we go exactly. This is contingent upon our taking in 10 pledges, a true challenge. Looking to

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3: Thank you, Brittany. My guest this week is comedian Chris Fleming.
4: So many disappointments as a young comic, because it was like I got attention early on and then there was nothing for a while.
3: After watching Chris Fleming's new HBO comedy special, Live at the Palace, I had this strange ache in my face because of the permagrin I'd been holding for more than an hour. I grinned and guffawed my way through the entire thing. My God, I laughed so hard at one point I was tearing up. It is my great pleasure to welcome the comedic genius known as Chris Fleming to Wildcard.
5: Hi, Rachel.
3: Hi,
5: thank
3: Chris.
5: You so much for having me.
3: Are you ready?
5: Yeah, I'm ready, Rachel.
3: Round one, memories.
5: Ooh,
3: one, two, or three?
5: I saw a clip of Oprah doing this with you, and she picked two, so I'm picking two.
3: What's something you took away from your first job?
5: My first job was I was a greeter at a local country club, and I was too young. My dad started working as like a ship rat when he was like... He was born in like 48. So he grew up in East Boston. Uh-huh. And he was, I think he was probably working in kindergarten. Like that. That's kind of the vibe,
3: yeah,
5: of that area. So he wanted me to kind of follow in the same footsteps. And I think he was also concerned about my work ethic. So he got me a job. I think I was like maybe fifth, sixth grade. And I greeted people at this country club. And I think that grounded me in a way that I'm really grateful for. The idea of money not being nebulous anymore. Right. The idea of like, okay, you do this, you get, this is what this means. And it's like, you put this in and you can get this out. I was just really grateful for that understanding.
3: I'm still curious as to what you did. You just stood at the door and you said, "Welcome, Mr. Pendergrast."
5: Yeah, I would put their golf club, I would talk to them. And I would put their clubs on golf carts. I would kind of talk them
3: You're
5: up a little
3: host.
5: Bit. I would, because I wanted the most coveted job in our town was to be a caddy. So we all took this course to be a caddy, and I was eliminated round one of like there were like maybe 10 rounds, and
3: I'm very sorry, but what do you have to do to get eliminated from being a caddy?
5: You have to lose the guy's pitching wedge.
3: Oh,
5: I lost.
3: I don't know
5: it
3: what that
5: in,
3: is, but that sounds
5: so
3: bad.
5: It's a club, and I lost it in the marsh. I lost. I think those clubs are hundreds of dollars, and so I was asked to step down and relinquish my role. And then I was ultimately let go for sunbathing on one of the greens. I was topless. I was topless, going full Ferris B, just on the green, and they were like, "I'll never forget, Jim." AKA coach, he said, "Chris, God made you and he threw away the mold. We can't work with you anymore, though." And I had to leave. And I got another job, I think at a dry cleaner, but I was allergic.

0: to the. I'm allergic to cats, so that was bad.
1: What was your first job?
2: No, it's not nearly as exciting. I mean, I worked at a golf club, but I was in college. Was that one of my first jobs? I mean,
1: don't tell me you were a cart girl.
2: Yes. Oh my God, you know what that is?
1: I had such a crush on the cart girls. I mean, they truly like Farrah Fawcett. Like the image of the cart girl, hair in the wind, doing a little bit of a wave, giving out Michelob Ultras to these horrible misogynists who are literally wolf whistling her.
2: I mean, it was just it's not a good job. I mean, it's a good job and then you get a lot of cash. But this was before Me Too. You know, this was the 90s.
1: Oh, it's literally Marilyn Monroe trying to cover pushing the skirt.
2: It was not.
1: No, it's horrible.
2: That was horrible.
1: The way, because it's like, it's almost like maritime law, the golf course, because there's no jurisdiction.
2: No,
1: like,
2: it's international
1: unincorporated
2: waters.
1: Land. Yeah, yeah.
2: International.
1: And they're getting progressively drunker.
2: Yeah.
1: They're all bad at golf.
2: Oh, yeah.
1: I mean, let's just, so they're getting frustrated.
2: Yeah. Okay. Question number two.
1: Okay.
2: One, two, or three?
1: Three, please.
2: Three. What story does your family always tell about you?
1: My mom. Okay, two. Can I tell two?
2: Yeah.
1: Real quick. 3 years old. Mm. My sister's taken ballet. Mm-hmm. She is dancing. And then a little three-year-old me, and I didn't speak until I was three. My sister spoke for me. I wanted to dance too. So I get up. She's like, okay, Chrissy, you can dance. I do a little dance. She goes, okay, Chrissy, that's enough. Puts me back on her lap. We're both facing out. And she starts feeling these drops on her leg. My tears. I wanted to keep dancing. Yeah, the ballet. I was drawn to the ballet. Then another one that she tells is she was very concerned about my performance in school. My sister, 18 months older than me, salutatorian, queen of the town, just everyone, just, oh, Katie Fleming, like just the best person. And so this bought me a lot of goodwill with the teachers for a couple of weeks. And then they were like, wait a second.
2: We're on to you.
1: Yeah, this one's different. This one's wretched. And then my mom was, there was this tension of just like, Chris. And then she saw me in a play, my junior year of high school, where I improvised. And she said, and the story she tells is she goes, I get it. Okay, that's where he's putting this. That's where all this is going. And so she started investing in being like, where can we? Looked up open mics for stand up in the area.
2: But what about the first story with the crying and the I need to just dance? The dance is in me and I need to dance. How did she respond to that? Did you have to work to get access to that part of yourself, or did she sign you up for lessons, or how'd that go?
1: She did not. No. This was puritanical New England. This was. I had to just kind of let that out socially through social dance. I liked choreographing things in high school, but I never even, until this round of press, I never even really considered how much dance means to me. And people have just been asking me about it. And I've been I guess I haven't explored it that much.
2: We'll get back to my conversation with comedian Chris Fleming in just a moment. But first, I want to take the opportunity to just acknowledge that public radio is where you turn for in-depth conversations with some of the most compelling people in our culture. In a world that is chock full of hot takes and infinite scrolling, this station offers you the chance to spend some real time getting to know someone on a human level. It lets you slow down from the speed of so much of life and just focus on depth instead of breadth. 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
3: 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There is nobody like Chris Fleming. Love hearing him on our air with It's Been a Minute. We've got more of this special program to come. We're about 20 minutes away from On the Media, hoping to hear from you on this one Saturday morning of our on-air membership drive. Good morning, 1140. John Bailey here with Emily Harrison from WFIU's development crew. Thanks for coming by.
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3: And right now we are counting up one by one by one. We always are, but especially now because we have a challenge period underway. We will unlock $1,000 in challenge money from Chad and Anne-Marie Schultheis of Bloomington once we've arrived at the 10 pledge mark. By the end of On the Media, before we pivot to the opera, we have two pledges on the board now toward that 10. And again, this is challenge money. It's contingent. It's not exactly a $100 per pledge match, although it will effectively become that only once we've reached that 10 pledge mark. 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
2: If you're just tuning in, this is Wildcard from NPR. My guest today is comedian Chris Fleming. A big part of his latest special involves his obsession with public radio legend Terry Gross. So obviously I had to ask him about it.
5: This is the point in the conversation where I, as the host of an NPR podcast, need to ask more about your perceived reverence for Terry Gross.
1: My muse?
5: What is your muse?
1: You're talking about TG right now?
5: I'm talking about the Terror. I've never met the Terror, so I don't.
1: Of course you have. No, I don't even think the Obamas have access to Terry. I mean, Terry records, from what I've heard, in like a chamber in Philadelphia facing like a window. And
5: she doesn't like, want to like see the people.
1: She's in like a sensory deprivation tank, right? She's like on the sea floor, like, and no one has access to Terry. She's like the chupacabra if it went to Wesleyan or wherever she went, you know? The mystery of Terry.
5: But it's also wonderful because we do, as the host of a show where people are supposed to spill their guts, Terry's like, no, thank you. No, people don't need to know me. Like, I will be asking the questions here, you know?
1: And I think that's the power that I'm tapping into when I try to talk about her. And also, I relate to that. I think that sometimes I think people bleed too much about themselves. And then as soon as when they do, not interviewers.
5: Of course,
1: but I mean like comedians. I think sometimes it's like, okay, we get it. I think sometimes we know too much about people.
5: Right.
1: And I think there are very few mystical beings left in this world. Sufjan Stevens, Terry Gross. Who else?
5: That's it. It's a short list.
1: All of Sweden. or Iceland. Sweden or Iceland. But there is such a I love someone who activates my magical realism. Like,
5: yes.
1: who ignites it. Because I think that's kind of what I do is a lot of the time. I'm drawn to magical realism.
5: You need to make this happen. I mean,
1: I don't know. It's like a point on the horizon. No. I couldn't meet her. I mean, we could do. I think my heart might just stop. I think I might just evaporate
5: right.
1: after I met
5: yeah.
1: Terry Gross because my hero's journey is complete, and then and then I can fade back into the Atlantic.
5: Round two, cards are blue. One, two, or three. This is
1: two,
5: insights.
1: Please.
5: This is insights. I should have told you insights.
1: What do you mean? Okay, I guess we'll know.
5: I don't know. Who knows?
1: It's up to you
5: to interpret.
1: I don't have any insights, Rachel. You have more insights than me. I'm just impulsive.
5: Okay, what did you pick? What did you impulsively pick? I can't remember.
1: Two. Because Oprah did it.
5: Yeah, that's right.
1: One, please.
5: One. What's a disappointing experience that now feels like a blessing?
1: Oh, so many, Rachel. So many disappointments as a young comic because it was like, I got attention early on, and then there was nothing for a while because I was kind of going through this a different expression of my gender. And yeah. I met with a certain manager at Three Arts who was like, who was going to sign me, but then he was like, "What's with the women's clothes, dude?" And there were other people like that were like, "Yeah, you know, we love Fleming, but like the wearing these clothes. This was like 2011.
5: Finish the sentence. Like the wearing the clothes.
1: What's with the women's clothes, man? That was that. I'll never forget that.
5: Mm-hmm.
1: I
5: wow.
1: It was like, ooh, it was bone chilling because we were in his office, and then he, then he just did like a Bill Burr bit for me, like literally quoted a Bill Burr bit for like, basically being like, Bill doesn't need to wear women's clothes, which he doesn't, but. So, you know, that's one of those things where culture can take a little bit of time to catch up to you.
5: All right. This is the beliefs round.
1: Mm-hmm.
5: Chris, three more. One, two, or three.
1: One, please.
5: Are there any recurring symbols that show up in your life?
1: Yeah. Whenever I see...
6: a heron, I think of my mom. Because, through sickness and stuff, the heron, for some reason, I think represented her mom. And so through, let me flip it. What about you?
5: Seagull.
6: Oh, same? Okay, birds. Yeah.
5: My mom died in 2009. And
6: oh my goodness.
5: God bless her. She was from like landlocked Idaho, but she had this idea that the seagull was the most beautiful bird because it was near the beach and the water and the ocean, yeah, which is a place she never got to go. And
6: oh my God.
5: This like trash eating rat bird. My mom imbued with such, like, majesty. And
1: well, she didn't know that they could also go to park. They also like parking lots a lot. and also, they're on Lake Michigan, and I get so embarrassed for them. It's like, oh, they think this is the ocean, you know?
5: I know. It's so sad. But that was her, bird. And so I get like weird seagulls coming up to me, and I don't care what anyone says. They are coming up just to me, okay? They're just coming up to me. It's not because of the pastrami sandwich in my hand. They are just coming up to commune and to be like, hi, honey, I'm still around. I still got your back, and you're doing fine.
6: Yeah. Yeah. It's really sweet.
5: Is your mom still around? I'm sorry, I don't know this.
6: Oh, she is, yeah. Yeah, she is. There's stuff, but yeah.
5: Also, the heron, let's just be clear. Of the birds, the heron is a much more beautiful bird than the seagull.
1: Listen, seagulls get a bad rap because they hang out at Home Depot a lot, like in the parking lots. But like the way that they fly without moving and they look like a marionette,
5: that's
1: gorgeous.
5: That's true. Okay, I'm going to put that in my, like, things that are really cool about seagulls trove.
1: I love that you see her in that because it's just undeniable. Like, that's the way the world works.
5: It's also, like, my parents were very religious, and my mom had, like, this really expansive, beautiful kind of faith. And there's something Christian-y about, or Jesus-y about the, like, trash bird being, like, a beautiful thing. Like, the
1: – Totally.
5: Poor, you know, maligned person and
1: totally
5: and being elevated by faith or Jesus or whatever you want to call it. And that my mom did that a lot too. So it matches. Anyways,
1: I love it. I mean, it's so beautiful. Like someone landlocked. I mean, it's like to me that represents hope, you know? It's like, it's
5: now you got
1: it. It's
5: me. Yeah, because she was a big dreamer. You know, she was an art. Oh God, now I'm off. I'm all off on it, Chris. But you'll appreciate it because she was an artist, and but she lived in this really tiny rural town in Idaho, and she married a man, and but she could have had this other different life, and I think she did harbor a lot of hopes and aspirations that never were really allowed to be fulfilled.
1: And what kind of art?
5: She was a sculptor.
1: Oh, my God.
5: Mm-hmm. She made cool stuff. She made really cool stuff, beautiful things.
1: For that generation, I think mostly of as a masculine thing, the sculptors.
5: She was a welder. She decided she wanted to take a class, and then she took a welding class, and she made this huge sculpture that's like this big metal thing and this big thing of barbed wire.
1: Oh, my God.
5: She's this really very sweet woman, and we saw this piece, and we're like, whoa, Mom.
1: A steampunk.
5: What's going on there? Totally steampunk. Totally.
1: Your mom was a master of fire.
5: She was.
1: That's crazy.
5: Yeah. She was a witch who worked.
1: You're saying
5: fire.
1: She was making barbed wire sculptures?
5: That's right. She was hardcore. Linda Scarborough Martin was her name.
1: Linda Scarborough Martin.
5: She was epic.
1: That's a Paul Simon song right there. Linda Scarborough Martin.
5: Thanks for letting me talk about her.
1: Thank you for sharing about her.
5: One, two,
1: okay.
5: Or three.
1: Let's do one, please.
5: What's something you want younger generations to understand?
1: Okay.
5: Get on your soapbox.
1: Okay. I think that there is so much importance mm-hmm. put on the algorithm and on the mechanization of social media and everything. And I think that it's really important to remember that we are, as entertainers or writers or whatever we are, to remember that we are trying to land with people. And even if that's not rewarded algorithmically, you just need to follow your muse. Mm-hmm. That's what I would say to young people, and to devote yourself to the craft or whatever that is, to the trade, because there's nothing more rewarding than a long road and starting to feel like you can authentically represent yourself how you once desired to as a child. But it just feels so great to be able to do it and to be able to feel good about it.
2: Chris Fleming, his new special is on HBO. You can check it out now. It is very worth your while. It's just been a complete joy. Thank you for doing this.
1: It's been such a joy. Thank you, Rachel. I'm sorry I got emotional. Thank you for talking to me.
2: That was comedian Chris Fleming. One of the things that I love about Wildcard is that the show offers a little something different for people who are very used to interviews. 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
4: 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Thanks for having me. 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
7: Live from NPR News in Washington, I'm Janine Herbst. The United States, Denmark, and Greenland have reached an agreement expanding the American military presence on the Arctic island. President Trump says the deal gives the U.S. permanent control over Greenland's security. Adrian Murray has more.
8: Leaders in Denmark and Greenland have welcomed the agreement with the United States, saying it would strengthen Arctic and North Atlantic security. A deal is expected to be signed at the UN General Assembly next week, but would still need parliamentary approval. It's good for NATO and Europe, Danish Prime Minister Mette Frederiksen said, adding that it doesn't affect the sovereignty and territorial integrity of the Danish kingdom. The text of the agreement is not yet public, but in a lengthy social media post, President Trump said the US would be granted permanent control over security in Greenland. There was no mention of any territory changing hands. However, he said the Security Pact prohibits American adversaries from building bases in Greenland. For NPR News, I'm Adrienne Murray in Copenhagen.
7: Saudi Arabia issued air raid alerts overnight as Houthi rebels launched another round of missiles at the kingdom. An explosion was heard in Riyadh, the first such threat to the capital since fighting resumed. NPR's Aya Batraoui reports the escalation comes as the Houthis accuse Saudi Arabia of carrying out hundreds of airstrikes across Yemen this week.
9: Residents of Riyadh, including journalists there with Reuters and the AFP, reported hearing sounds of explosions over the Saudi capital late Friday, apparently from interceptions of Houthi ballistic missiles. The attacks on Riyadh mark another escalation in the war in Yemen. The Iran-backed Houthis say they're targeting Saudi airbases in response to Saudi airstrikes on Yemen. The group's also targeting Saudi energy sites and has imposed a blockade on Saudi oil tankers in the Red Sea. Last week, the Houthis pushed out Saudi-backed Yemeni government forces from territory along Yemen's Red Sea coast. The UN says the fighting has displaced more than 100,000 people in recent days. Aya Batraoui, NPR News, Dubai.
7: The spike in energy prices triggered by the U.S. war in Iran shows no signs of easing, and that's hitting Americans in the wallet. AAA says the gallon of regular gas is now $4.48 on average nationwide, and the average price of a gallon of diesel is $6.49 today. Farmers rely on diesel to power their harvesting equipment, and high prices could lead to even higher food prices. Bob McNally is the founder of independent energy consulting firm Rapidan.
10: Ending the disruption would bring down prices as long as there was no permanent or long-term physical damage to infrastructure like we've seen with LNG. Now, having a bruised but battered and nuclear-powered Iran lording over the Gulf would not give us much long-term restraint. So one hopes the war will end with Iran neutered, at least.
7: This is NPR. Federal law requires anyone buying a handgun from a licensed dealer be at least 21 years of age. But the Department of Justice said in a recent legal opinion that such a ban is unconstitutional. NPR's Jacqueline Diaz has more.
11: The Department of Justice says 18-year-olds vote, serve in the military, and on juries. So why can't they buy a handgun from a licensed dealer? The DOJ published an opinion letter saying the current federal age requirement shouldn't be enforced. This opinion letter doesn't change current federal law, which still requires buyers be 21 and older to buy a handgun from a licensed dealer. But the legal opinion suggests the DOJ won't prosecute gun dealers who do sell to younger, law-abiding Americans in the future. Every Town for Gun Safety says this is a dangerous move, especially because the group says the law helps protect the age group at highest risk for handgun violence. Jacqueline Diaz, NPR News.
7: The heirs of Holocaust victims have filed lawsuits in California to reclaim paintings looted by the Nazis in Los Angeles and Poland. This after California implemented new laws and Congress strengthened claims to the art taken during World War II. One suit wants watercolors that were painted by a Holocaust survivor under duress in the Auschwitz Nazi concentration camp returned. Museum representatives, though, say they legally own those works. It highlights the tension between preserving history and addressing the trauma of families affected by the Holocaust. I'm Janine Herbst, NPR News in Washington.
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13: 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I'm Michael Loewinger.
14: And I'm Brooke Gladstone. Big changes are underway at one of America's most despised departments, the Federal Emergency Management Agency.
15: President Trump has nominated Cameron Hamilton to lead the agency a year after he was removed from that very same position.
14: Hamilton's journey may be unique in the era of Trump presidencies. Back in 2020, he was acting director of FEMA for about 4 months before he was fired. And now, as of August, he's officially back at FEMA's helm. A few months before joining the Trump administration, Hamilton had shared some conspiracy theories on X about FEMA's response to Hurricane Helene. The storm killed hundreds of people across the Southwest and triggered an avalanche of misinformation online. In the spirit of public radio, we dive deep into current events to bring you lessons and analysis even after other media outlets have moved on. Our four-part series, American Emergency, The Movement to Kill FEMA, did just that. This week, while the station is in the midst of its pledge drive, we want to replay an episode from that series to remind you why your support is so important. It was reported by my co-host Micah Loewinger and OTM senior producer Eloise Blondio. In episode 3, we go back to Hurricane Helene and the political fallout that came in its wake.
16: Hurricane Helene, a catastrophic Category 4, showing no mercy, destroying property, flooding hotel lobbies, businesses, and homes, and submerging vehicles in oceans of water.
17: This is terrible.
18: Hardest hit, North Carolina, where every single county has been impacted.
19: The worst flooding ever on record for the state. One emergency official calls it biblical devastation.
20: And a short while ago, we got an update on the response from Jacqueline Rothenberg, the FEMA Public Affairs Director.
13: On September 30th, 2024, FEMA's Jacqueline Rothenberg looked wearily into a camera as she spoke with the BBC.
21: Hurricane Helene was a multi-state event, and we currently have 3,500 federal personnel and 1,000 FEMA personnel that are spread across all of these states to help people recover.
13: The immediate days after Hurricane Helene were a blur for Jacqueline. She traveled to see relief efforts in Florida before returning to headquarters in D.C., where she took back-to-back calls from reporters. A few times a day, Jacqueline would throw on a FEMA-branded jacket, run to the bathroom to put on some makeup, and then sit under the fluorescent office lights for an on-camera TV spot. She also managed a team of 40 spokespeople and PR workers, who fielded hundreds of requests from journalists morning to night.
0: this local outlet in North Carolina wants to talk to an official, this one in Georgia, this one in Florida, we would have people on TV at 6 a.m., 7 a.m., 8 a.m. It was such an intense couple of weeks.
13: When they weren't speaking with the press, they were discussing how to speak to the press, frantically scurrying around FEMA's National Response Coordination Center, the beating heart of the agency's public relations system.
0: It looks like a war room. You have people that are writing on whiteboards, writing talking points for officials to do interviews. There's social media monitoring going on. There's screens of every single television network, so you can watch the interviews as they're happening live, but also pick up on local press conferences and coverage.
13: Much of this work was fairly routine, but as viral rumors and misinformation about the storm and the government's response started to take over social media, it began to dawn on the agency's leaders that they were dealing with a new kind of emergency.
0: I don't think any of us knew the magnitude of what this storm would mean in FEMA's history, and that I didn't know at the time.
13: The exact moment it became clear was a couple weeks after landfall.
0: I remember being in FEMA's National Response Coordination Center, doing my job, and a colleague pulled me aside in a small little room, and they said, "There's been some threats against you. We think it's unsafe."
13: On X, a conservative influencer named Liz Churchill had posted a picture of Jacqueline's face with the words, "Make this traitor famous." That was reposted by former InfoWars host Alex Jones, who's long claimed that the agency operates secret prisons, so-called FEMA camps. He added his own message above Jacqueline's photo, quote, "They are literally at war with the American people." Trolls began posting her phone number and home address, along with anti-Semitic messages.
0: There was an individual in Alabama who threatened to shoot me, so a state that actually was not impacted by the disaster at all. And I kind of just, like, I got scared. I got really scared. And ultimately, we made the decision to have me pause on doing media interviews and to try to lay low. And I remember calling my husband before I left, and I said, "We need to leave the house."
13: On this week's episode of American Emergency, The Movement to Kill FEMA, Hurricane Helene, a storm that brought unprecedented destruction to western North Carolina and put the agency squarely in MAGA's crosshairs. While President Trump claimed FEMA was a failure, its response to the storm demonstrated how much FEMA had evolved since Hurricane Katrina. This time around, the agency was better staffed and better trained. It was also far more proactive. Before Helene made landfall, FEMA had positioned 1,500 federal workers to the region, nearly 1,000 of whom would help coordinate search and rescue operations. It pre-staged 2.7 million meals, over 100,000 gallons of gasoline, and 10,000 beds for survivors. But for FEMA, Helene was really two storms. One that poured 40 trillion gallons of water across the southeast, and another that appeared on phones and computer screens. And that one, it completely overwhelmed the agency.
14: 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If you haven't contributed yet, there's no time like the present. And here are the people to tell you how.
6: 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Good afternoon.
22: Is it afternoon already?
6: It is.
22: Yes, it is. It's gone quickly. We've heard from several people calling in, visiting us online. 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
13: This is On the Media. I'm Michael Loewinger, and we're back with my investigative series, American Emergency, The Movement to Kill FEMA.
1: People are dying in North Carolina. They're dying all over those five, six states. They're dying, and they're getting no help from our federal government.
13: Days after landfall, just a month before the 2024 presidential election, then-candidate Donald Trump held a rally in Michigan. At the time, he was polling neck and neck with Kamala Harris in North Carolina.
1: Illegal migrants, how would you like to be a veteran and you've been sleeping opposite the entrance to a luxury hotel and illegal migrants come in and they're going up and occupying the hotel? That's what's happening. They stole the FEMA money just like they stole it from a bank so they could give it to their illegal immigrants that They want to have vote for them this season. You know,
13: this was a lie. Customs and Border Protection operated the migrant housing program. The funds flowed through FEMA, but it came from a totally separate pot of money. Just one of many false narratives spreading on the right-wing internet.
2: Former President Donald Trump is falsely accusing the Biden administration of going out of their way to restrict aid to Republican-leaning communities impacted by the storm.
21: That's absolutely not true. We help people in every community where there's a federally declared disaster.
13: In media interviews, Jacqueline and her public affairs team tried to push back on each and every false narrative coming from the Trump campaign.
1: What's happened there is very bad. They're offering them $750 to people whose homes have been washed away.
13: This was also a lie. Jacqueline's team posted on social media that the $750 is just a bit of quick cash for survivors who can also apply for heftier home assistance, up to $42,000 in a single year and sometimes more.
21: It's really unfortunate that there's misinformation because that discourages people from applying for assistance.
13: Part of the misinformation was rooted in a misunderstanding of how the agency functions. People often imagine that workers in FEMA gear are pulling people out of flooded homes, but FEMA primarily coordinates with other local agencies who do the life-saving work, providing supplies, manpower, and funding to support them. Responding to all these false claims became an endless game of whack-a-mole for FEMA, especially on X, now under the ownership of Elon Musk, who had a vested interest in seeing Trump reelected.
0: I remember Elon Musk tweeting that he was trying to send Starlinks down to North Carolina and that FEMA was hampering the efforts to set up Starlink internet devices.
4: Musk says he received a note from a SpaceX engineer that said that the big issue is that FEMA is actively blocking shipments and seizing goods and services locally.
0: Which was fundamentally false. I was putting out tweets constantly that we were in fact not blocking the shipments of Starlinks.
13: Several state and local officials also tried to dispel rumors that FEMA was blocking or confiscating third-party donations, but there was simply too much noise online.
5: The reality is that our information environment isn't well designed for debunkings.
13: I spoke with Will Aremus, a technology reporter at The Washington Post, as these rumors were spreading in 2024.
5: We worked with researchers from a nonprofit called the Institute for Strategic Dialogue, who did a report on this. How many people were reached by 33 of the most viral falsehoods around Hurricane Helene? And then we just sort of as a back of the envelope analysis looked at, well, what about FEMA's own tweets? How many people are they reaching? And FEMA's most popular tweets since Hurricane Helene have reached 50 times fewer people than the false rumors.
13: The false rumors, the tweets about Jacqueline being a quote-unquote traitor, reached a fever pitch about 2 weeks after Helene made landfall, culminating in that death threat and her decision to start laying low. And Jacqueline wasn't the only person from FEMA who was targeted. Trolls tried to swat Deanne Criswell, the agency's leader. They made a hoax phone call to 911, attempting to send police to her rental property. Her deputy chief of staff received a similar threat, and Criswell's chief of staff was doxxed, too.
23: The threat level against workers was pretty unprecedented.
13: This is Brianna Sachs, a Washington Post reporter who's been writing about FEMA for years. In fact...
23: Sorry, can I need to respond to my boss really quickly.
13: Go for it.
23: One second. Okay, thanks.
13: She was in the middle of breaking a story about the agency when we spoke in December. In 2024, she spent a month in Western North Carolina reporting on how these viral lies and rumors about FEMA were playing out on the ground.
23: There were about a dozen or so we tracked of these militia, extremist, right-wing groups who had come into the area offering support and supplies and tagging themselves as doing what the federal government wasn't doing.
13: She followed one of these groups, a notorious border militia called Veterans on Patrol, to Lake Lure, a mountain town about 35 miles outside Asheville.
24: The group called Hurricane Helene an act of war, reportedly issuing threats against the U.S. military, claiming Hurricane Helene was caused by government-controlled weather weapons.
13: One day, Brianna was driving around, speaking with survivors, when her phone lit up with a tip. A government source had forwarded her an email saying that FEMA and other relief workers in North Carolina were planning to pause their work due to threats from a militia.
7: I pulled over in the middle of nowhere and was able to reach the man who wrote the email, who confirmed that they had heard there were credible threats about men with guns driving around the area threatening FEMA.
13: On October 13th, she broke the story in the Washington Post. It was immediately picked up by other national outlets.
8: National Guard troops had come across trucks of armed militia, saying they were out hunting FEMA. NBC News has not seen the email cited by the Post, and it's unclear whether the threat mentioned was seen as credible.
13: Officials told the press that FEMA would evacuate Rutherford County, North Carolina, while they investigated. But within a day, the gunman's story was largely debunked.
7: As local authorities got involved and figured out what happened, it was confirmed that there were never truckloads of men. It was the lone individual who they ended up arresting.
9: 44-year-old William Parsons arrested Saturday for allegedly making threatening comments aimed at FEMA workers while in a gas station, where authorities say he was armed with an assault rifle and handgun.
10: Parsons says he was so upset and went to Lake Lure to respond to what he says were social media reports that FEMA was withholding supplies.
7: It's not clear how the report referring to men in trucks started and it made its way to the federal government.
13: This story spread quite a bit, in part because of your piece.
7: Yeah.
13: Do you regret reporting it in the way that you did?
7: It's funny you ask that because, you know, I called my editor and I was like, did we make a mistake? Am I at fault here for something? And he was like, absolutely not. Like, we got an email, a federal document. This is what it said. And this was the situation that FEMA was in. And this was not the only incident of threats against FEMA during this time. I think it just goes to show where everyone was at in terms of thinking, what is going to happen? Is someone going to shoot a federal worker? Like, are they safe?
13: There were, in fact, other cases of harassment levied against federal workers on the ground, but the fact that this militia story was exaggerated undermined that reality. FEMA's decision to stop operations for a day fed into Trump's narrative that the agency was failing the people of North Carolina. And the confusion and misinformation had also made some survivors wary of seeking support from FEMA.
7: Shauna Gilmore was a woman I connected with who lived outside of Swannanoa,
13: a town that saw significant flooding during Helene.
7: She grew up in a rural southeast Missouri town.
11: Been through lots of floods because I lived on the Mississippi River.
25: Oh, wow.
13: This audio is from Brianna's interview with Shauna Gilmore.
11: The water seeps up and rises and it goes down. It doesn't come rolling down mountains.
7: No, I think that... And in her telling, when it would, her home would flood, her family was the ones who would pick themselves back up. There was no federal aid that came in.
11: Maybe I just have trouble trusting the federal government as an
25: authority.
11: You're
25: far from alone there.
13: Fortunately, Shauna's home was largely spared from the flooding in Swannanoa. Hurricane Helene caused some big trees to fall on her property, about $5,000 of damage that FEMA might be able to pay for, but Shauna wasn't sure that she wanted to apply for aid. She was suspicious of federal workers after seeing rumors on social media about the agency trying to steal land. Misinformation based on FEMA's voluntary buyout program, where it purchases flood-prone properties at market rate. She was also concerned about a so-called FEMA camp that had come to her area.
11: A gal had made a video of the trucks coming in and had watched, like, from an aerial of the operation getting set up.
13: Shauna did not respond to my request for an interview, but based on her descriptions, I believe she had seen a viral video from right-wing content creator Ann Vandersteel.
26: So stick with us. We're going to figure out what's going on.
13: Ann Vandersteel live-streamed this video outside of the so-called FEMA camp, which was really just a fenced-in area on the side of a highway, a lot with a bunch of trailers and prefab buildings.
26: But it's got armed guards. And it is a massive installation that literally, according to the residents that live around here, they said it's FEMA camp, and it popped up in a matter of days.
13: Not much happens in this video. Vandersteel doesn't really allege anything specific, but the guards, her snooping around, it does suggest something is going on. Enough to make Shauna wonder what FEMA might be up to.
11: I don't know what it is, but there's something really stirring and triggering for me about it.
13: As she told Brianna Sachs, the Washington Post reporter, Shauna's friends were begging her to apply for FEMA assistance, that $750 and a bigger reimbursement for the damage on her property. She ended up speaking with a FEMA worker and asked him about the FEMA camp.
23: And she learned that they were setting up there because people needed somewhere to sleep. They didn't want to take up all the hotels. So she decided to sign up. And then she texted me, I think the next day, freaking out, saying, I actually don't want to do this. I want to like rescind my application. So there was a lot of turmoil, I think, within herself and fear of giving her information.

0: for federal assistance.
1: Coming up on American Emergency, those other major factors.
2: They're just a bureaucratic organization that required your lungs for whatever they wanted to give you.
1: 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If you're enjoying this deep dive into the inner workings of the federal government, and you want to hear more of this kind of reporting in the future from OTM, then consider donating. It's easy. Here's how.
3: 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And good afternoon. It's 1231. I'm John Bailey here with WFIU's development officer, Emily Harrison.
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2: This is On the Media. I'm Michael Loewinger. We just heard about how FEMA workers and some Helene survivors came to fear one another. The result of conspiracy theories, new and old, supercharged by a noxious presidential election and Elon Musk's X. All of which may have discouraged some flood victims from seeking help from the federal government. But according to local reporters, online misinformation was more visible to people outside of North Carolina. Many survivors didn't have power or access to the internet for weeks. For others in Western North Carolina, applying for financial assistance from FEMA clashed with an Appalachian culture of self-reliance.
3: That's a great way to define it. People didn't sit at home and think, I need the government to come help me. People helped their neighbors.
2: This is Kim Bellafato, a journalist turned librarian who oversees several branches in Madison County, North Carolina, part of the mountain region that was engulfed by freak floods.
3: Trees down in your yard, everybody shows up with their chainsaws and they've cut it and pushed it out of the way.
2: She didn't recall hearing any specific conspiracy theories about FEMA during Helene or its aftermath, but she winced at the thought of federal workers wandering up long mountain roads, walking up to houses to explain FEMA's various assistance programs, which was its common practice after a disaster.
3: This is a rural community. Nobody just rolls up to your front door and knocks on it that's not expected. I know that there was a worry among the FEMA teams as far as going out into the communities, like how isolated were they going to be and was it safe to go into those spaces.
2: So she invited the agency's staff to set up inside the Marshall Public Library, a modern, sunny building on a wooded hillside.
3: We're a trusted resource, and I felt like whatever people thought or heard or believed about FEMA, the fact that it was here would improve its trustworthiness.
2: Remember, much of FEMA's job after a disaster like Helene is really about processing paperwork and then getting money to survivors and local governments so that they can rebuild. Kim had federal workers spread out in a meeting room where locals could come and ask questions and file their applications for aid in person. The agency brought its own security.
3: Suddenly there's two armed guards at the library who are asking questions before you go in, you know, are you here for FEMA? Are you here for the library? Can I take a quick look in your bag?
2: The dissonance of a little library safe haven amidst the social media mayhem just felt so On the Media-y. So I flew down to North Carolina with my series collaborator, OTM senior producer Eloise Blondio, to visit.
4: Eloise and...
5: I'm Micah. Nice to meet you.
4: Nice to meet you. Did you?
2: It was here that we met Gloria Sundquist, one of the circulation assistants at the library. We found her scanning books behind the counter, greeting the regular patrons who strolled in, all while some kids played tag among the stacks. Gloria hardly knew anything about FEMA before Helene rocked her hometown of Hot Springs.
4: I mean, I'm knowledgeable about a lot of things, but FEMA, the whole name is like scary, you know?
2: Gloria got to know the FEMA workers stationed at the library, which was convenient because she needed assistance herself. Helene nearly killed her. When the storm hit western North Carolina, Gloria sheltered at her home on the banks of the French Broad River, where she'd lived for nearly 30 years. She figured she was safe since she was up in the mountains, and she didn't want to leave any of her pets behind.
4: Yeah, I had 6 cats and a dog.
2: What are your cats' names?
4: Oh my gosh, geez. We got Purr, she's a shelter cat. Pounce, he's a cat that was rescued in a field. PJ, he's Pounce Jr. Sharpie, he's black. Bunny Ann. Muggsy, who sounded the alarm.
2: Muggsy sounded the alarm?
4: Muggsy, my little Buffy orange, he looked outside and the water's up to the windowsill, and he started crying.
2: The morning after landfall, the sun was shining as the waters began to swallow Gloria's white wooden home.
4: I said, all right, Muggs. I pulled down the attic ladder, and I threw him upstairs. One by one, I was throwing them upstairs because of the water. It was crazy. It was like looking through a porthole. You'd see water coming up, just like you were looking out a ship's window.
2: While the cat sheltered in the eaves, her 100-plus-pound dog, Marble, clung to the attic ladder. In the chaos of the moment, Gloria had decided to change her pants, but stunned by the sight of the rising water, stood with the clothes in her hands, soaking wet.
4: I mean, things were floating. It was surreal, like the Titanic. The refrigerator floated, and it came into the other room, and then I heard my name being called.
2: A group of guys on a raft appeared at her window and beckoned for Gloria to come through it.
4: I put my dog out the window, and they reached out, Big Chris reached out, pulled him into the raft, and then I went out the window, and the water was orange. It was just orange.
2: Later, when she got to town, her savior, Big Chris, handed her something he'd seen floating behind her as she boarded the raft.
4: He said, this followed you out. And he said, I want to give it back to you. And I had a candle on my windowsill, and it was the hand of God and a little girl in the hand of God. And it was just like, just a testimony to me, yeah. It was in God's hands. He took care of me. It wasn't my time. That's all you can say.
2: When Gloria returned to her house a few days later, nearly all of her belongings were destroyed. The water had mostly drained away, leaving several feet of sludge. The cats were all safe, though. All but one had climbed down from the attic, muddy paw prints marking their path out. And though Gloria felt blessed to have survived, it would be a long time before she gathered back together the pieces of her life. In order to receive FEMA assistance towards somewhere to stay and to rebuild her home, Gloria was told to download an app to start her forms. But she didn't have electricity, Wi-Fi, or a smartphone. And later, once she got herself a new phone and started the application, it was painful to relive her near-death experience over and over.
4: In the midst of all that trauma, how do people sort through that?
2: And the process was really confusing, so Gloria enlisted a pro bono lawyer to help her.
4: The paperwork is very, very upsetting to see. I'll be honest with you, it's very, very hard to decipher their paperwork. But I'm not stupid. Mm-mm.
1: And you work at the library.
2: Eloise Blondio, OTM senior producer.
1: And even though you were at the library and around FEMA representatives all the time, it was still hard for you.
4: It was very hard, yeah. They were all very nice. It's just that they couldn't really answer your questions about what's pending, what kind of assistance is available.
2: At first, FEMA offered Gloria hotel vouchers, but the hotels were 2 hours from her home, her pets, and her job at the library.
4: I said, you're not equipped to deal with rural people. I said, I do not need a hotel voucher. I need rental assistance. I had a cabin up above me that people wanted $1,000 a month for a one-room cabin.
2: When the rent money didn't arrive in time, a charity gave Gloria a camper to live in, which she put on her property next to her wrecked home.
4: It was the volunteers. It was the churches. It wasn't FEMA.
2: FEMA came through months later with a check to contribute to Gloria's home repairs. But she was emotional when she recounted the experience even a year and a half later, and she told us she wasn't sure the money was worth all the trouble. And the fact that she'd seen way more volunteers than FEMA workers made her wonder what exactly the federal government was doing to help her community.
4: FEMA, I don't know what they're for. I really don't know. I mean, what are they for?
6: Stay tuned for the final part of the story coming up after the break. But first, how's about donating to keep this station strong? Thanks so much.
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2: This is On the Media. I'm Michael Loewinger. Before the break, we heard from Hurricane Helene victim Gloria Sundquist, who was really frustrated with her experience dealing with FEMA.
9: It is absolutely the case that not everyone's needs were met during the response to Helene. Certainly now in the recovery, there are many people and communities who are struggling to recover.
2: This is Samantha Montano, a professor of emergency management at Massachusetts Maritime Academy and the author of Disasterology, Dispatches from the Front Lines of the Climate Crisis. She was doing Helene recovery volunteer work with her students. I interviewed her while I was reporting in North Carolina.
9: FEMA, for the most part, responded to Helene in a way that demonstrated the changes that had been made post-Katrina. You had a competent FEMA administrator,
2: Deanne Criswell, Biden's appointee.
9: You have a staff at FEMA who was better trained, and you have a mobilization of the entire federal government. You run into this situation where you're asking the public to imagine a horrible situation being even worse. Death tolls could have been significantly higher. Power could have been out for even longer. Water supplies could have been out for even longer.
10: What would you say to somebody who's hearing you and they're like, well, it just sounds like this person is, she's such a FEMA supporter. She's so...
9: Yeah, no. I am one of FEMA's biggest critics. I wrote an entire book about how FEMA needs to be more effective, efficient, and equitable. What is important to understand here is that just because there is reform that is needed to an agency or to a system does not mean that that agency needs to be completely destroyed.
2: Trump's threats to kill FEMA, says Samantha Montano, were rooted in the narratives that captivated MAGA during Helene. And his claims that the agency was biased against his supporters took on a new fervor later in October 2024.
11: It feels like deja vu, loading up and heading out towards another hurricane just 2 weeks after Hurricane Helene hit.
12: This is Hurricane Milton's path of destruction. The damage along Florida's already battered Gulf Coast extensive.
2: The trouble for FEMA began when its teams deployed to Florida. Some officials and rank-and-file workers experienced harassment and threats online and on the ground. One team leader took matters into her own hands.
13: There is what we call a community trend. And unfortunately, it just so happened that the political hostility that was encountered by my team, they just so happened to have the Trump campaign signage.
2: This is Marnie Washington, a FEMA supervisor who was deployed to Florida in the wake of Hurricane Milton, speaking on a podcast after she was fired from the agency. She had texted her team, who were canvassing with info on FEMA's programs, that they could skip homes featuring Trump campaign signs to avoid more harassment. Those texts were leaked to the right-wing media, and they quickly took on a life of their own. Soon, pundits were pointing to Washington's texts as evidence of the agency's anti-conservative bias.
14: The Daily Wire broke it, reporting that at least 20 homes with Trump signs or flags were skipped from the end of October and into November due to the guidance.
15: She's saying this was a widespread practice. I don't believe for a second that this was the only time this happened, and I don't think it was the only place that it happened.
16: The actions of this employee are unacceptable, and it is not indicative of the culture of FEMA, and I do not believe that there is a widespread cultural problem.
2: This is Biden's FEMA Administrator Deanne Criswell testifying before Congress a couple days after the story broke.
16: I have directed ongoing investigations, and if we find any other acts of similar behavior, we will take appropriate disciplinary measures.
2: One investigation eventually found only 15 instances in which FEMA employees even mentioned Trump or MAGA signs among tens of thousands of recorded home visits over Biden's term. But by then, the story of an agency biased against Trump and his supporters had served its purpose. Like a boomerang, the president had thrown out this lie and then plucked it back out of the air months later when his chaos had manifested as proof. When President Trump called for a review to determine FEMA's future, his executive order referenced Marnie Washington. And while Trump exaggerated FEMA's failures on the campaign trail and then promised better aid when he re-entered office last January,
17: you are not forgotten any longer. You were treated very badly by the previous administration.
2: His FEMA delayed and withheld assistance to North Carolina. Looking back, it's clear that the events surrounding Hurricane Helene were the culmination of narratives that had begun simmering decades earlier. Those Cold War-era conspiracy theories, the distrust in the wake of Katrina, and all of FEMA's frustrating bureaucracy. What Helene illustrates so well is that even with all the progress FEMA had made, the agency couldn't insulate itself from the destructive force of MAGA, a movement that, on its path to power, looked to exploit any and every crack in the old American order. When Trump finally came back to Washington in 2025, he brought with him the anger that had been directed at FEMA from the right-wing fringes, and then put those same conspiracy-minded anti-government forces in charge of the agency's fate. That's it for this week's show. 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And before we go, I have one final ask. 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There's still time. And to everyone who's already contributed, thank you so much for your support. It means the world to us. See you next week. I'm Michael Loewinger.
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Welcome to LA Opera On Air. I'm Jennifer Miller Hamill. Our broadcast today features Giuseppe Verdi's Falstaff, a joyous comedy based on Shakespeare's The Merry Wives of Windsor. Written when Verdi was nearly 80, it was the astonishing final opera of a composer who chose to end his career with laughter rather than tragedy. Brimming with wit, humanity, and irrepressible good humor, Falstaff culminates in one of Verdi's most exhilarating ensemble finales, a fitting farewell from one of opera's greatest masters. Our story begins in the town of Windsor, where an aging knight's oversized ego sets a chain of comic events in motion. Sir John Falstaff, short on cash, but convinced he's irresistible, decides to seduce Alice Ford and Meg Page, the wives of two of Windsor's wealthiest gentlemen. When the women discover that they've received identical love letters from Falstaff, they decide to teach the boastful knight a lesson. As Alice and her friends begin plotting Falstaff's downfall, Alice's jealous husband Ford learns about Falstaff's plan and secretly begins plotting revenge of his own. Meanwhile, Ford's daughter Nanetta and her sweetheart Fenton seize every chance to be together, despite Ford's determination to marry her to the elderly Dr. Caius. In order of vocal appearance, we'll hear tenor Nathan Bowles as Dr. Caius, bass baritone Craig Colclough as Sir John Falstaff, and tenor Yuntung Han and bass Vinicius Costa as Falstaff's drinking companions, Bardolph and Pistol. Next, we meet the Merry Wives of Windsor, mezzo-soprano Sarah Saturnino as Meg Page, soprano Nicole Heaston as Alice Ford, and mezzo-soprano Hiona Kim as Mistress Quickly, followed by soprano Deanna Braywick as Nanetta, tenor Anthony Leon as her sweetheart Fenton, and baritone Ernesto Petty as Ford. James Conlon conducts the Los Angeles Opera Orchestra in Act 1 of Verdi's Falstaff.

Farvi la contorte, fondar la cassaforte.

0: That was Act One of Giuseppe Verdi's Falstaff, ending with a dazzling ensemble in which three contrasting conversations unfold at once. The women setting their trap, the men plotting revenge, while Fenton dreams blissfully of his sweetheart, Nanetta. We heard Craig Coquelo as Falstaff, Nicole Heaston as Alice, Ernesto Pezzi as Ford, Sarah Saturnino as Meg, and Hyona Kim as Mistress Quickly, with Deanna Braywick and Anthony Leon as Nanetta and Fenton. James Conlon conducted this performance recorded at the Los Angeles Opera in May 2026. I'm Jennifer Miller-Hamill, and this is LA Opera On Air on Classical California. I'll be back in a moment with Act Two of Falstaff.
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0: I'm Jennifer Miller-Hamill, and welcome back to LA Opera On Air as we are presenting Giuseppe Verdi's Falstaff. By the time he composed Falstaff, Verdi had spent a lifetime perfecting his theatrical craftsmanship. That artistry is on full display in Act Two, where the Merry Wives' elaborate scheme sets off a whirlwind of jealousy, deception, and mistaken identities as the comedy unfolds at a breathtaking pace. Mistress Quickly invites Falstaff to what he believes will be a secret rendezvous with Alice Ford. Meanwhile, Ford, visiting Falstaff in disguise and convinced his wife is about to be unfaithful, encourages the unsuspecting knight to pursue Alice, hoping to catch them together. Falstaff eagerly takes the bait. At Alice's house, the women set their trap. Falstaff arrives and turns on the charm for Alice, but Ford's unexpected arrival in a jealous rage throws everything into chaos. Ford and his men launch a frantic search through the house, and Falstaff ends up hidden in a basket of dirty laundry, only to be unceremoniously dumped into the River Thames. James Conlon conducts this Los Angeles Opera production starring bass baritone Craig Coquelo. We'll also hear Nicole Heaston as Alice, Ernesto Pezzi as Ford, and Hyona Kim as Mistress Quickly. Here's Act Two of Verdi's Falstaff.

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0: The Merry Wives of Windsor have had the last laugh for now, as Falstaff finds himself unceremoniously dumped into the River Thames in a basket of dirty laundry. But the Merry Wives have saved their best trick for last. That was Act Two of Giuseppe Verdi's Falstaff from Los Angeles Opera, conducted by James Conlon and recorded live at the Dorothy Chandler Pavilion in May 2026. Craig Coquelot stars as Falstaff, joined by Nicole Heaston as Alice, Ernesto Pezzi as Ford, Hiona Kim as Mistress Quickly, and Sarah Saturnino as Meg. Deanna Braywick and Anthony Leon are the young lovers Nanetta and Fenton, with Nathan Bowles as Dr. Caius and Yutong Han and Vinicius Costa as Bardolph and Pistol. I'm Jennifer Miller Hamill. In a moment, we'll continue with the conclusion of Falstaff. This is LA Opera On Air.
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3: Hi, I'm Valerie Kaler, host of Performance Today. What are you doing right now? Are you doom scrolling? May I invite you to set the phone down just for a moment and take a break for a bit of self-care. 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

staff stumbles into the Merry Wives' final prank, while the young lovers, Nanetta and Fenton, at last find happiness together. The result is one of Verdi's most exhilarating and life-affirming finales. When the curtain rises, Sir John Falstaff has survived his dunking in the Thames, soaked, humiliated, and shivering. But Mistress Quickly soon arrives with astonishing news. Alice Ford, she claims, still longs to see him and invites him to another secret meeting, this time beneath Windsor Oak at midnight. What Falstaff doesn't realize is that the Merry Wives are preparing one final trick, enlisting the whole town in an elaborate masquerade of fairies, elves, and goblins. Their prank leaves Falstaff the butt of everyone's joke, but the irrepressible old knight remains undaunted. Before long, he too is laughing at the absurdity of it all. Amid the merriment, young lovers Nanetta and Fenton are married at last, and Falstaff himself has the final word. Quote, "All the world's a joke. Man is born a joker, and he who laughs last laughs best." Bass baritone Craig Coklo stars as Falstaff, with soprano Nicole Heaston as Alice, mezzo-soprano Hyona Kim as Quickly, tenor Anthony Leone as Fenton, soprano Deanna Braywick as Nanetta, and baritone Ernesto Petty as Ford. James Conlon conducts the Los Angeles Opera Orchestra and Chorus in the exuberant final act of Verdi's Falstaff.

Fermo, fermo, sono il tuo cervo, indifferito.

0: That was the sparkling conclusion of Giuseppe Verdi's final opera. From Fenton's Moonlit Serenade and Nanetta's magical appearance as the Fairy Queen to the exhilarating final fugue, Verdi crowned his extraordinary career with music of wit, tenderness, and irresistible joy. James Conlon conducted this Los Angeles opera production starring bass baritone Craig Coklo as Sir John Falstaff, recorded live at the Dorothy Chandler Pavilion in May 2026. We also heard Nicole Heaston as Alice, Ernesto Pezzi as Ford, and Hyona Kim as Mistress Quickly. The young lovers Nanetta and Fenton were portrayed by Deanna Braywick and Anthony Leon. Sarah Saturnino was Meg Page, and Nathan Bowles was Dr. Caius. Finally, Yutong Han and Vinicius Costa were Falstaff's companions, Bardolph and Pistol. Jeremy Frank is the director of the LA Opera Chorus, and Anna Landauer is the concertmaster of the LA Opera Orchestra, which is generously underwritten by Terry and Jerry Cole. LA Opera On Air is a production of Classical California and LA Opera under the leadership of President and CEO Christopher Kelch. This program is distributed by the WFMT Radio Network, Chicago. This live recording was produced by Ignazio Terrassi, Brad Cobb, and Peter Walsh. The LA Opera audio team is led by Heather Orozco and includes David Alexander, Martin Jimenez, and Isamu Sonoyama. The recording score reader was Jack Lanhart. This broadcast was recorded and mixed by Brad Cobb. The staff producer for LA Opera is Mark Lyons. For Classical California, the executive producer is Kelsey McConnell, and the technical director is Carolina Correa. And I'm Jennifer Miller-Hamill. Thank you for joining me for LA Opera On Air.
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3: 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Classical music continues now on this channel until 5 o'clock. We'll start with some music for the theater by the composer Jacques Paisible, who lived until 1721. This is titled Airs in the Humors of Sir John Falstaff. Is that name familiar? Here's the London Oboe Band under Paul Goodwin.

0: Paul Goodwin led the London Oboe Band in some theater music, airs in The Humors of Sir John Falstaff, music by a composer of the early Baroque era, Jacques Paisible. More classical music in just a moment, right here on WFIU. 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
0: 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On now to music by Edward Elgar, the Falstaff Symphonic Study, Opus 68. A performance here by the Royal Concertgebouw Orchestra under Colin Davis.

0: Colin Davis led the Royal Concertgebouw Orchestra in music by Edward Elgar. That was the Symphonic Study Opus 68, Falstaff. More classical music coming up on WFIU in just a moment, including by a composer who probably wrote music for Shakespeare's plays much closer to the time that they were composed. That's Matthew Locke, who lived from 1621 to 1677. We'll hear music for His Majesty's sackbuts and cornets.
1: This is Ira Glass of This American Life, and I'm here with good news and bad news. First, the bad news. The government stopped all funding of public radio. You know this. The bad news is also old news. The good news? So many people stepped up to fill the void and donate. Okay, but more bad news. Those extra donations, they came in when federal funding was cut. That's just temporary. People jumping in during an emergency. And it's running out soon. Which is why I'm here right now to say, for actual long-term stability, we need sustaining members. That means choosing an amount of monthly support that makes sense for you. And this doesn't have to be a lot. What counts is that you're saying you're going to be there every month, which is important because it lets the station plan and budget. When you do that, you'll be joining the station in a real way. And can I say, the station will sound different to you. Every time you hear it, you'll hear it knowing that you are making it exist. That's the good news I'm going to end with. It's going to feel different to listen. Here's how you become a sustaining member.
0: 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Classical music continues now with the Fine Arts Brass Ensemble performing music by the English Baroque era composer Matthew Locke. This is music for His Majesty's sackbuts and cornets.

The Fine Arts Brass Ensemble performed some early music by English composer Matthew Locke, who lived from 1621 to 1677. The piece was called Music for His Majesty's Sackbuts and Cornets.

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0: 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And thank you to everybody who has already donated here during our fall fund drive. On now to some more classical music. We heard music for the sackbut. That's the rather curiously named predecessor of the trombone. And now here is a concerto for bass trombone and orchestra by the American composer Eric Owazin. We will hear Stefan Sanders performing on the bass trombone with the Czech Philharmonic Chamber Orchestra.

The music of American composer Eric Oasen, his Concerto for Bass, Trombone, and Orchestra. Our soloist was Stefan Sanders, performing with the Czech Philharmonic Chamber Orchestra under Paul Polivnik. Thanks for listening to WFIU on this Saturday of our Fall Fund Drive. 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On now to some music by Peter Schickele, better known as PDQ Bach, and I thought we'd get back to something a little closer to the opera broadcast that we were listening to earlier. This is called The Last Tango in Bayreuth. Here's a performance by the Tennessee Bassoon Quartet, led by the composer.

0: Peter Schickele composed that last tango in Bayreuth and led the Tennessee Bassoon Quartet in that recording. 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

0: they can't handle the war in Ukraine as it is, they certainly couldn't handle a major conflict with NATO.
1: Russia is being accused of hitting NATO members with so-called hybrid attacks, aiming to weaken support for Ukraine. Will it work? For Saturday, September 19th, this is All Things Considered from NPR News. I'm Alyssa Nadworny. China is cracking down on underground churches.
2: All religions are in competition of atheism, and atheism is a precondition to join the Chinese Communist Party.
1: Plus, we'll preview the high-stakes drama between the world's top diplomats ahead of next week's United Nations General Assembly. And the Slovakia-born and raised pop star Adela says her music matches her personality.
3: I think I'm a very blunt person. My music is pretty cheeky, and sometimes it's like uncomfortably honest.
1: First news.
4: Live from NPR News in Washington, I'm Linda Kenyon. Journalists at CNN, MS Now, and Politico say they have been denied access to the White House grounds today. It happened one day after President Trump announced a ban, complaining of unfavorable coverage from those three outlets. NPR's Ava Berger reports.
5: MS Now reporter Akilah Gardner said on the network that she could not get into the White House with her normal badge.
6: It did not work. There was a red beeping light, and so the officer asked me to hand over my badge. He said that it was disabled. I asked why I was not able to get inside. He said it was above him.
5: Soon after, CNN and Politico reporters also said they were unable to access the White House. Trump told reporters on Friday that those three outlets, quote, purposely write negative news. The ban comes amid a midterm election season where Trump has faced pushback for an unpopular war in the Middle East, a looming affordability crisis, and threats to demolish the John F. Kennedy Center for Performing Arts. Ava Berger, NPR News, Washington.
4: Fuel prices continue to hit record highs in the U.S. As NPR's Windsor Johnston reports, that means higher prices at the gas pump and more expensive home heating oil.
7: Many families in the northeastern U.S. rely heavily on heating oil in the late fall and winter months. Brittany Worden lives in southern Maine. She says she and her neighbors are worried about how they'll keep their homes warm this winter.
8: I typically every year wait until August to fill up. Prices were a little high and I kept saying, like, I should order. And then September hit and they had just gone so high, I was honestly worried.
7: The war in Iran continues to disrupt global oil supplies, with crude trading at around $100 a barrel. Diesel has climbed to a record $6.49 a gallon, up more than 30 cents from a week ago. Windsor Johnston, NPR News.
4: A federal appeals court has ruled U.S. immigration officials must offer detainees a meaningful opportunity to contest being deported to a country where they have no ties. NPR's Jasmine Guards reports.
9: The third country deportations have been among the most controversial of the Trump administration's immigration policies. Migrants have been sent thousands of miles away from their country of origin. In some cases, immigrants from Latin America have been sent to sub-Saharan Africa with little to no opportunity to challenge their deportation. Friday's ruling came from the Boston-based U.S. Court of Appeals for the First Circuit. The appellate court largely upheld a lower court order which found the policy illegal. The ruling is almost certain to be appealed to the U.S. Supreme Court. Jasmine Garst, NPR News, New York.
4: You're listening to NPR News. Antarctic krill, those shrimp-like crustaceans underpinning the food web of the Southern Ocean, have been found in a surprising habitat. NPR's Ari Daniel has the story.
10: Antarctic krill tend to be located in the upper ocean and occasionally deeper, but researchers spotted them off the Antarctic Peninsula at a hydrothermal vent for the first time, basically a hot spring some 3,600 feet underwater. Kim Bernard is a biological oceanographer at Oregon State University.
11: It's like underwater ballet. It just looks like they're pirouetting.
10: The four individuals she sampled were reproductive females. It may be they were there to feed on microbes or stock up on minerals useful for embryo development. Experts say it may be worth creating a marine protected area process that allows new habitats like this one to be added as they're discovered. Ari Daniel, NPR News.
4: Congo has begun vaccinating healthcare staff against Ebola. Health workers and other frontline workers in the Ebola response are being prioritized to receive the vaccine that was effective in the previous Ebola outbreaks. Those outbreaks were caused by a different, more common type of the virus. In the meantime, clinical trials are underway, while scientists continue their efforts to discover a vaccine that can target the current strain of the virus responsible for the present outbreak. As of today, the country has recorded more than 7,500 confirmed cases, along with more than 3,600 deaths. More than 1,800 people have recovered. I'm Linda Kenyon, NPR News in Washington.
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17: All Things Considered from NPR News, I'm Alyssa Nadworny. Is Russia planning on launching direct military strikes against NATO? Some leaders in Europe are worried about that possibility. In addition to ramping up drone and missile strikes in Ukraine, Russia is being accused of hitting NATO members with so-called hybrid attacks. Attacks that are not traditional military actions, but are damaging nonetheless. NATO Secretary General Mark Rutte spoke about this earlier this week in the UK.
18: NATO will not be intimidated by Russia's campaign of hostile actions. Russia wants us to stop helping Ukraine, but their actions will only lead us to do more for Ukraine.
17: Joining us now is Kurt Volker. He's a former U.S. ambassador to NATO and is a fellow at the Center for European Policy Analysis think tank. Welcome to All Things Considered.
0: My pleasure. Thanks for having me.
17: So we've heard about these hybrid attacks, which Russia is being accused of. Can you explain exactly what those are?
0: So the classic thing you think of with NATO is an attack on the territory of another country. An army attacks, tries to invade, tries to take things. That is not what Russia's doing with NATO members right now. They are doing it with Ukraine. So what they are doing with NATO members, they have allowed drones to go into NATO airspace. Some of them have crashed and even in Romania hit an apartment building. They had a missile go into Polish airspace and crash in Poland. They've been cutting undersea cables that NATO countries use for telecommunications, and they've been hovering around the UK doing that. They were near Danish territorial waters, and the Danes sent out a helicopter to check out the Russian ship, and they fired flares at the helicopter. They've had other drones elsewhere swarming around the Copenhagen airport. An armed drone at Leipzig Airport in Germany, accusations of a bomb on a train in France. And that's on top of all of the other efforts to influence our political systems and processes, bribing politicians, paying for political parties, disseminating false stories and false information, trying to influence the domestic politics of NATO allies. So a lot of things that they have been doing that are aimed at undermining our NATO allies without a full-scale invasion.
17: We should mention that Russia is denying that it's behind these attacks. I mean, where do you think the evidence points?
0: Well, of course, Russia is going to deny that they do that. But when you see a drone fly into an apartment building and it is a Russian drone, it doesn't matter if they deny it or not. You sort of know what happened. And on some of these other things, the bomb at the Leipzig airport, the armed drone there, the airspace incursions, there's very little doubt about what's going on. And of course, Russia wants to deny it because they want to confuse us in terms of how we might respond. And that has been really, I think, the target of Russia's actions, is to sow doubt, to cause NATO countries to back off of support for Ukraine, as Secretary General Rutte said, to make us fear that there might be a bigger escalation with Russia that we don't want. And so for us to ratchet down, that's what Russia is trying to achieve with all of this.
17: Well, the chief concern is that all of this could lead to direct military confrontation between Russia and NATO. A few days ago,
1: Polish Prime Minister Donald Tusk said that Russia is planning to strike countries that support Ukraine with missiles and drones. I mean, how seriously do you take his warning?
0: Well, in different ways. So on the one hand, I do not believe that Russia is ready to do that against NATO countries right now. They are bogged down in Ukraine and the war is not going well. And they are lashing out. And that is why I think they won't do anything now. They can't handle the war in Ukraine as it is. They certainly couldn't handle a major conflict with NATO. That's on the one side. On the other, they want us to think that they might do that. And therefore, we are driven into a posture of wanting to de-escalate. And that's exactly what Russia wants to achieve. I think the thing that we need to do is increase our level of readiness to shoot down anything that enters NATO territory that's not supposed to be there, to improve our own air defenses and counter-drone defenses so that Russia can see that we are ready and acting, not that we are backing down in any way, which is what they would want to achieve.
1: And I take it that it doesn't feel like Russia actually has the muscle to back up a serious military threat. I mean, one of Vladimir Putin's closest advisors, Nikolai Patrushev, threatened Poland, saying that if Russia were to deploy all of its forces against it, that, quote, Polish statehood would cease to exist within just 2 to 3 days.
0: Certainly not. Yeah, certainly not.
1: That's an empty threat?
0: Just as we're saying, the Russians want to make these threats. They want us to think that they are reckless and that they might cause a war like that. We, of course, do not want to be in a war, so they're hoping that that causes us to then de-escalate or ratchet down, which then helps Russia achieve its objectives. But objectively, Russia is in no position to challenge NATO right now. They are stuck in a war against just Ukraine, a smaller country with a smaller military and less modern equipment and less modern training, but a lot of recent battlefield innovation, admittedly. They have no chance of starting a war with NATO and surviving that. And I think they know that, but that doesn't change the behavior of them wanting to intimidate us.
1: What is the United States' position on all of this? How has the administration been responding?
0: President Trump has largely looked at all of this and said that's a European problem. He doesn't feel a threat to the United States from Russia, and he doesn't see a need for the U.S. to increase its pushback on Russia at all. Rather, he views this as something European states need to do. I disagree with this. I think that we have a vested interest in freedom and free people everywhere being safe and prosperous. It creates a better world for us. And I know sometimes people poo-poo the idea of domino theories, but if we allow Ukraine to fail, that increases the chances that Russia would attack a NATO member. If we don't defend one NATO member, which ones would we defend and why? And that really undermines the basis of NATO itself. So I think it's a very slippery slope when we start looking at this as not having any interest for us.
1: Kurt Volker is a former U.S. ambassador to NATO and is a fellow at the Center for European Policy Analysis. Thank you so much.
0: Been a pleasure. Thank you, Lisa.
1: Berlin is known as a cosmopolitan live and let live city with liberal politics. But as voters head to the polls to elect a new mayor this weekend, the far-right Alternative for Germany party is polling just a couple percentage points behind the frontrunners, as Mae Nicholson reports.
19: It's Saturday lunchtime in the leafy district of Charlottenburg in what was once West Berlin. Local, well-heeled residents forego their usual stroll through the nearby farmers market to protest against the Alternative for Germany, or AfD, which is holding its final rally here. 60-year-old Elke Bayert says she's stunned that the far-right party has the audacity to turn up here, adding that in previous city elections, the AfD limited its campaign to the capital's outskirts. The AfD is populist in a truly nasty way, she says. It excludes and pits voters against each other, framing real issues as us versus them conflicts. A police cordon separates Bayer and the other protesters from the AfD supporters. Bayer says that if she could see past the officers' riot gear, she might spot a familiar face or two. Many of my neighbours are increasingly anxious they'll be turfed out of their apartments, she says. I understand why the AfD appeals, because it exploits this fear. The AFD erroneously blames refugees and migrants for worsening the city's housing shortage. Two AFD candidates recently filmed a walk through Neukölln, one of the capital's most diverse districts. Locals followed them, shouting at them to get out of the neighborhood. On camera, the candidates detailed to reporters how the party plans to, quote, clean up the city with its, quote, remigration plans, something Chancellor Friedrich Merz called nothing short of ethnic cleansing in Parliament last week. Sociologist Özgür Özvatan says the AfD is being deliberately provocative.
20: This is ein stunt für culture wars.
19: This was little more than a stunt to fuel a culture war, he says. It's the AfD playing identity politics. Özvatan says the AfD wants to make its presence felt.
20: Wir beobachten eine Normalisierung.
19: Even here in Berlin, we're seeing the normalization of the far right, he says. I see their posters everywhere in the city, and that is new. But he points out that this is Berlin, not Saxony-Anhalt, the state where the AfD won a landslide victory earlier this month. Here, two other parties are polling just ahead of the AfD, the conservative CDU and the left-wing Die Linke party, whose candidate for mayor, Elif Erra, pledges to make the city affordable again.
20: Und das resoniert natürlich bei ganz vielen Menschen.
19: Elif Erra resonates with voters because she understands that rents and food prices are not going to suddenly go down if every single immigrant is deported, he says.
21: Das eine ist, dass wir keine Forderung der AfD übernehmen.
19: Erra is pushing to introduce a rent cap and seize apartments owned by large corporate real estate developers. Here she's addressing a crowd in Marzahn, a district of Soviet-era prefab apartment blocks on Berlin's eastern edge. Retired nurse Romy Arnold clutches a copy of the left-wing party's platform but says she's yet to decide on how she'll vote. She's frustrated by the mainstream party's refusal to govern with the AfD, adding that the party does well in this district.
22: Warum sollte man nicht mal zusammenarbeiten?
19: Why shouldn't we work with the AfD, she says, adding, what's the use in calling them fascists and Nazis? Sure, they exist in the party, but surely we have to find some consensus. Consensus is needed in a country where coalitions are the norm, but that norm is becoming increasingly elusive in a city with a history of division. For NPR News, I'm Esme Nicholson in Berlin.

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2: Hi, this is Steve Inskeep with NPR's Morning Edition. 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History. I feel that studying the past helps me understand the present. And we try to report the news with a sense of history.
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I'm Linda Kenyon with these headlines. Reporters from CNN, MS Now, and Politico say they've been denied access to the White House after a ban announced by President Trump. The president had said he would ban the organization, citing negative coverage. This is not the first time Trump has sought to control the narrative and test the First Amendment. The Associated Press reports Saudi Arabia has confirmed Yemen's Houthi rebels tried to attack the capital Riyadh with a ballistic missile. Earlier, Saudi officials issued a hostile aerial threat. The AP reports at least one explosion was heard in Riyadh. And President Trump will meet with Chinese President Xi Jinping in Washington this week. The war with Iran and its impact on the global economy are expected to be discussed. I'm Linda Kenyon, NPR News.

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1: It's All Things Considered from NPR News. I'm Alyssa Nadworny. High-stakes drama, theatrics, a captive audience. I'm not talking about covering the Oscars or Hollywood, but stay with me. The United Nations General Assembly. Some think of it as a button-down affair, but over the years, NPR's diplomacy correspondent Michelle Kelman has seen sparks fly. Take 2006, for example, the first year she covered the gathering. As is tradition, the U.S. president spoke on the first day.
2: George Bush was speaking. It was, you know, the war in Iraq was raging. He was raising concerns about Iran's nuclear program.
1: The next day,
2: Hugo Chavez, who was Venezuela's president, came up to the podium. He said the devil was in the room the day before.
3: Ayer estuvo el diablo aquí.
2: You know, and the room was just, you know, all these other diplomats, all these other world leaders were kind of laughing along with him. And it was just this really a big drama on the world stage.
1: And drama was on display last year, too.
4: Your countries are going to hell. The United Nations is funding an assault on Western countries.
1: That is, of course, President Trump speaking at the General Assembly last September, blaming the organization for mass migration and a refugee crisis.
4: The UN is supposed to stop invasions, not create them, and not finance them.
1: The most pivotal country in founding the UN 8 decades earlier was attacking it, rhetorically, at least. So with Trump and other world leaders back at the General Assembly next week, I wanted to talk to Michelle for Reporter's Notebook. I began by asking her what she recalled about last year's assembly when Trump made his lack of respect for the UN really clear.
2: The UN is a place where they talk about all these issues to resolve things, right? I mean, refugees is one of the issues. There's a record number of refugees in the world. And the Trump administration was coming in and having a very anti-refugee message, including to all these countries. And some of them are housing many more refugees than the U.S. has. So he kind of came in and lectured them about sovereignty, about refugee issues. The U.N. is also very dedicated to things like climate change and working together to fight poverty, working together to help women and girls. And, you know, the Trump administration looks at those as kind of woke DEI agenda and dismisses all of that. So I think you had a president, and it's interesting because Donald Trump, when he first came to the U.N. the first time around, the first term, he used to kind of like this, you know, being at the center of attention, being on the world stage. He's from New York, so he'd like to go back to New York. But last year felt a little bit different. He was annoyed that the escalator kind of suddenly stopped when he and Melania were on their way into the General Assembly. He was annoyed that the teleprompter wasn't working at the beginning. He was a little more frustrated. And you also have kind of the agenda that he's come in with, which is very anti-multilateralism, right? It's all about sovereignty. It's all about America first and not about helping refugees or about helping women and girls and all the other issues that they're doing.
1: Well, what other General Assemblies stand out for that kind of drama, like these larger-than-life characters? What do you recall?
2: 2009, Libyan leader Muammar Gaddafi, it was his first and only speech to the UN General Assembly, though he had been in power for 40 years. And, you know, normally these speeches are supposed to be about 15 minutes long. He went for an hour and a half.
1: Wow.
2: And, you know, I have to tell you this story since, you know, we had this booth near the interpreters. And at the UN, there's 6 languages, so they all have to be interpreted. And Gaddafi had his own interpreter for most of the time. But the guy kind of conked out toward the end because it was just going on so long. There wasn't any prepared remarks. And then, you know, an official one English one had to come in at the last minute.
5: For the Palestinian, for the Jewish, for the
6: Israelis. This solution, the two-state solution, is not practical.
7: Wearing a brown robe and a huge black pin of Africa on his chest, Colonel Gaddafi used his UN debut to rail against what he sees as the inequalities of the UN system.
2: And when I walked out in the hallway after that speech, I saw one of these interpreters just shaking her head, talking about how unprofessional that was. You know, it's hard to do simultaneous interpretation. And they have these rules that they can only do 15 minutes at a time, and usually you swap over. But this guy kind of lasted almost the hour and a half, but the last few minutes just kind of conked out.
1: Wow. I wonder where that guy is now and what he remembers from that day.
2: Well, Gaddafi is no longer on this earth, having been killed during the uprising there years later. So I don't know what happened to his interpreter.
1: I wonder behind the scenes, Michelle, what is it like on the ground? Like, is it really chaotic? Is it calm? I mean, I can't really imagine what a crush of so many diplomats just descending on New York would be like.
2: Yeah, well, for one, you can't get a cab because everything's blocked off. The roads are blocked off. And particularly when the president is in town, it's just impossible. So you have to wear comfortable shoes. You have to walk a lot. there's tons of stuff going on. So there's, you know, Security Council meetings. There's, you know, events off campus. The Iranians usually have some private meetings with think tank people or with journalists. You know, so there's just so much to cover, and you're just running around a lot in between. People joke about that the diplomats call it like speed dating, but for reporters, it's like you're trying to run into people anywhere you can.
1: Yeah, I was wondering, like, where do you do the best interviews?
2: There's all kinds of little spots around the UN where people are coming and going. And it's often those kind of hallway discussions, interviews that I can grab people in. And it's hard to kind of line things up ahead of time because you also don't know who's going to steal the show, who's going to come in. Like this year, you're going to have a speech by Delcy Rodriguez, who's the interim leader of Venezuela after the U.S. Ousted Nicolas Maduro earlier this year. So, you know, who's she going to be meeting with? What's her message going to be? So there could be a lot of interesting stuff going on, but a lot of it is just last minute and dependent on the news.
1: Yeah, you're reacting in real time and then trying to make a plan and find who you can to talk about it.
2: Yep. It's this year, it's a bit fewer people coming. It feels a little bit less at the center of things, you know? I mean, you have these huge issues raging. Russia's war against Ukraine in its fifth year. You have the U.S.-Israel war against Iran. You have the Strait of Hormuz issue. You have all these big issues, but it's, again, permanent Security Council members, U.S. and Russia, who are waging these wars. And so it makes it very difficult for the UN Security Council to kind of do anything. And it feels like, I don't know, you know, the UN Secretary General is kind of really struggling to bring about any meaningful diplomacy on these really big issues.
1: Yeah, it's interesting because you're kind of seeing in real time an evolving relevance, perhaps, of the UN.
2: Yeah, I mean, it does feel less relevant now, especially because the Trump administration also doesn't see multilateral diplomacy in the way that previous administrations have. You know, President Trump created this board of peace to deal with Gaza instead of working through the UN Security Council or working through the UN. It just feels like until the U.S. at least comes back and really realizes that this is a place that can get things done, it feels a little bit off topic, let's say.
1: That was NPR diplomacy correspondent Michelle Kellerman. Thank you for joining us.
2: Thank you.
1: In China, religious freedom is tightly restricted, and many have taken their worship online. Last year, leaders of an underground church with followers across the country were arrested in a nationwide crackdown. In July, its founder was unexpectedly released and flown to the U.S. Danny Vincent has this story.
8: You're listening to prayers in Mandarin Chinese. But I'm not inside a church. I'm logged onto a Zoom link. Microphones are set to mute. Some cameras are left on. Faces appear in tiny rectangle boxes across the screen. This is the Zion Church. Its crackdown drew international attention. China is officially an atheist state, but Christianity has grown significantly in China over recent decades. Religion is tightly controlled by the state. In October last year, Pastor Ezra Jin, Zion's founder, was arrested with 18 other pastors in a raid. Police accused him of illegally using information networks. Jin spent 266 days in detention. His case became one of the topics discussed in the meeting between President Trump and Xi Jinping. Speaking to reporters on Air Force One, Trump said Xi was considering Pastor Jin's release.
9: I think he's giving very serious consideration to the pastor. The pastor has said he's giving very serious consideration to that.
8: In July, Pastor Jin was suddenly released. Chinese officials told him he was guilty of all charges, but they would allow him to leave. He believes his release resulted from President Trump's intervention. Speaking from Washington, he told NPR of the moment he was freed.
10: It really felt like a dream. In less than 24 hours, I had gone from prison to Los Angeles. They took me onto the plane. Only then did I know the plane was flying to Los Angeles.
8: In 2018, authorities closed Zion's physical church building in Beijing. The congregation broke into smaller groups. During the pandemic, it moved further online. They also began sending preachers to different places, Jin said.
10: Not only to attend our worship services online, but also to organize in-person church services. As a result, over the past few years, we have established dozens of small gatherings in dozens of cities.
8: But the spread of the underground congregations rattled the authorities.
11: All religions are in competition of atheism, and atheism is a precondition to join the Chinese Communist Party.
8: This is Fenggang Yang, a religion expert at Purdue University. He says that the Communist Party sees Christianity as a threat. Pastor Jin argues Christians in China are exercising their constitutional rights.
10: On the one hand, they want to vigorously develop the internet, but on the other, they restrict religious groups from

0: platforms can emerge quickly.
1: Yang says that China also attempts to police discussions beyond its own borders. He says in June he was prevented from speaking at a Christian conference in America.
0: The chair of the board of directors of the U.S.-China Catholic Association contacted me, saying that he was confronted by two officials in Shanghai when he was visiting China. And the officials asked him to remove my name from their program.
1: The association admitted they withdrew their invitation to Professor Yang as a keynote speaker after the incident. China's foreign ministry did not respond to a request for comment from NPR. For Pastor Jin, the consequences are more personal. 8 members of the Zion Church are still detained in China.
2: There is a lot of pain in my heart. Often I can't sleep.
1: The Zion Church continues to hold services online. Pastor Jin insists it represents no threat to the state. For NPR News, I'm Danny Vincent in Hong Kong.
3: You're listening to All Things Considered from NPR News. While Taiwan spent 4 decades under martial law, cinema in the island's Hokkien language was a rare outlet for creative expression. Now archivists are rushing to preserve what remains of this crucial piece of Taiwan's history. Ashish Valentine reports from Taipei.
4: Taiwanese Hokkien, or Taiyu, was the mother tongue of most people here before Mandarin Chinese became dominant. It's not mutually intelligible with Mandarin. Films in Hokkien called Taiyu Pian were made in all kinds of genres, from Best Secret Agent, a spy thriller about a woman torn between her heart and her duty.
5: I hate you. You've been playing me for a fool.
6: I'm telling you, you'll understand me one day.
4: To Dragon Superman, a crime-fighting vigilante.
7: How long before we land?
8: 10 minutes before you land in hell.
4: But of the more than 1,000 Taiyu Pian that were made, fewer than 200 survive. Many were simply thrown away after they played in theaters. Today, researchers are scouring the island to dig up these old reels before they decay beyond repair. When they find one, they send it to a workshop run by the Taiwan Film and Audiovisual Institute in an industrial neighborhood of New Taipei City. There, the first person to handle it is technician Wu Longhao. He carefully unravels an old reel, treating it with a Q-tip and scalpel. Many of the frames are brittle and covered in dark spots. It's painstaking work. A single film can take weeks to restore, he says.
9: Taiwan's climate is naturally hot and humid. Kept in these conditions, chemicals in the film broke down in a process called vinegar syndrome.
4: These rapidly vanishing films are some of the few records of what Taiwan actually looked and sounded like during martial law, a period of otherwise intense censorship that ended in 1987. Mingyue Ronsley at the School of Oriental and African Studies in London says that makes them meaningful to younger Taiwanese today, growing up in a democratic society.
10: When you actually start to see these rediscovered films, then you start to connect with the past.
4: To really understand the value of Taiyu Pian, she explains, we have to understand how languages in Taiwan changed as colonial powers came and went.
10: Taiwan was a Japanese colony until 1945. After Taiwan went to a nationalist government under the Republic of China, Mandarin became the national language.
4: The nationalist government churned out countless propaganda films in Mandarin, struggling for influence against their communist rivals who had taken control of mainland China, like All Roads Lead to Freedom, which profiled defectors from communist China. But despite the new emphasis on Mandarin, most people still spoke Hokkien. So local filmmakers produced movies in their mother tongue, using melodrama to dodge censorship. Director of the Taiwan Film Institute, Arthur Zhu, says these films gave Hokkien speakers a much-needed emotional release.
2: When they experienced hardship in life, they would see sad movies and cry along with the characters in the films. And if they were unhappy,

0: They could watch comedies, laughing until they forgot all their sorrows.
1: These films are now some of the best records we have of what Taiwanese Hokkien sounded like, and they also preserved the island's landscapes before decades of intense development.
0: When we think about what a film leaves behind, I don't think we're just restoring a film. It's the soul of that era.
1: For NPR News, I'm Ashish Valentine in Taipei.
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5: I'm Linda Kenyon with these headlines. President Trump will host Chinese President Xi Jinping at the White House next week for an official state visit. The U.S. war against Iran and its impact on the global economy are expected to top the agenda. The head of Iran's Supreme National Security Council says Tehran has sent Washington its conditions for ending the war via Qatar, a key mediator. He spoke to Al Jazeera. Meanwhile, the Associated Press reports Saudi Arabia has issued emergency alerts, citing a hostile aerial threat. Fighting with Iran-backed rebels in Yemen has escalated in recent days. And reporters from CNN, MS Now, and Politico say they have lost access to the White House after the president said he was barring the outlets. I'm Linda Kenyon, NPR News.

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1: This is All Things Considered from NPR News. I'm Alyssa Nadworny. Under the Trump administration, diversity, equity, and inclusion programs on college campuses are under attack.
2: We ended DEI in America.
1: That's President Trump at this year's State of the Union speech. His administration has targeted programs that single out a specific race, like a scholarship program for Black students or an office designed to celebrate multiculturalism, as the subject of civil rights investigations. And earlier this month, the Treasury Department proposed a new rule that would strip private schools and colleges of their tax-exempt status if they provide help to students based on their race. Many initiatives are being cut or folded into broader campus offerings to avoid racial discrimination charges.
3: I was pretty sad just at the fact that our university would comply with those federal guidelines.
1: Hayden O'Neill, now a senior at the University of Michigan, was part of a scholarship program that was abruptly shut down last year.
3: It definitely feels disheartening. I don't feel as comfortable as I thought I would at a school like this.
1: I heard similar uncertainty from other students across the country. But when I visited Sacramento State, rather than shying away from specifically serving previously underrepresented communities, they're highlighting their recently established Black Honors College. Luke Wood is the president of Sacramento State, and he joins me now. Welcome to the program.
4: Thank you for having me.
1: Given this moment, I mean, the Supreme Court's decision in 2023, getting rid of affirmative action, the administration's focus on DEI, the threat to tax-exempt status for universities, I mean, help me understand.
4: Yeah.
1: What are you doing?
4: We're meeting our students where they're at and providing them with the environment that we think they need to be successful. I mean, we have a large population of Black students, and historically the campus struggled to create an environment of success for them. So we created an intervention that was designed to meet their needs while also serving any student who was interested in being part of it. And I think that we've been able to kind of strike that very clean balance between being in alignment with federal law, being in alignment with state law, and still doing the right thing. I think that more institutions could be easily doing the same. So I don't think there's any reason to back away as long as you're in alignment with what the federal and state mandates are.
1: I just want to make sure I understand correctly what you were just saying, which is the Black Honors College is open to any student. Therefore, it's not discriminatory.
4: Yeah, it's not discriminatory because you can be a white student and be in the Black Honors College. You can be an Asian student and be in Black Honors College. You can be Latino and be in the Black Honors College. So it's overwhelmingly serving Black students right now, but it's open to everyone. And we have non-Black students who apply who want to have an elite specialized experience. It's the curriculum focuses on Black history, life, and culture. So the study of Black peoples or the Pan-African diaspora is core to everything that they do in the Black Honors College. So imagine taking your math class, your history class, your science class, your sociology class, but all of them are taught from a Black studies perspective. That's what it means to be part of the Black Honors College.
1: Do you feel like threats from the administration or even the administration's focus on DEI, that it makes schools kind of change their policy or change their focus or change their priorities without actually having to change official policy or without having a lawsuit or without having an investigation?
4: Well, I think there's a range because, yes, there is this example, right, where, yes, we're going to basically make it clear that we don't want you to do anything that is prioritizing particularly people of color. But then there's the other side of it, which is you have had grant programs that monies have been reduced, research programs where we've lost resources. And so there has been a direct impact as well. That being said, I think that the more direct and tangible impact is this kind of indirect passive environment that it creates, where there is definitely a sense of fear that they're not a priority, that they're targeted. And that's why we see ourselves as kind of a light in the darkness.
1: A light in the darkness. I visited campus back in the spring, and I spoke to a number of students that are in the Black Honors College. I wanted to play one student for you. Chibuk Michael Eza?
4: Yes.
1: Let's take a listen.
5: People who look like me, people who I could feel more comfortable around. In high school, I'd be in a bunch of honors classes and be the only one who looked the way I look in high school. And as little as that may seem, that does make a big mental change.
1: So he talked to me a lot about how in high school he was, in many of his classes, the only Black student. And he got to the Black Honors College at Sac State and he was like, I'm going to be like a totally different person. And he came out of his shell. Has the Black Honors College significantly increased enrollment, increased retention?
4: Yes. So it's significantly increased our enrollment. If you look at the greatest change over the last 3 years since I've been at Sacramento State, it's been our Black student growth by far.
1: Can you still make sure that the campus is a welcoming place for, say, politically conservative students or students of different backgrounds?
4: Yes, absolutely. In fact, we can't believe in diversity and then basically pick the groups that we support. I support everything on campus. So if there is an event that is taking place and students invite me and I can work it into my schedule, I'm going to go and support. So that includes everything from our Black fraternities and sororities to Turning Point. I don't look at them as conservative or liberal. I look at them as students. And our job is not to tell them what to think. Our job is to teach them how to train themselves to think and to provide them with an experience that allows them to see different perspectives.
1: Your former chief diversity officer has sued you and the California State System Board of Trustees alleging discrimination. I wonder if you can square with me the contrast between the work you're trying to do, like building a more diverse campus, and then that lawsuit.
4: Yeah, I mean, what I would just say is that we do our best to provide an environment where everyone can be successful. In this case, obviously, there was a different outcome. But my focus is not on anything else other than how do we create an environment that our students need. And so that's ultimately what I have to do when I'm building a team. And that's not saying anything specific about this person because I'm not going to comment on a particular case.
1: Luke Wood is the president of Sacramento State. Thank you so much for chatting with me today.
4: Thank you for having me.
1: If you were to look at the success the pop star Adela is having right now, you might think that everything has gone perfectly for her. The pink-haired, Slovakia-born and raised pop star is just 22, and she's already cracked the top 5 on Billboard charts with her debut album, Prima. And she's currently in the midst of her first national headlining tour. But as Adela knows well, things do not always happen perfectly, including my interview with her. Oh, it sounds like there's some music going on where
6: you
1: are. Yeah,
6: I think for some reason they started blasting music. Do you want me to tell them to stop?
1: Yeah, do you mind if they just turn it down for a minute?
6: Let me go out there. And I'm on the phone doing an interview. Sorry. They're trying to sound check.
1: So yeah, things don't always go perfectly. In fact, before her hit singles, before her tour, Adela's first run-in with fame is a story of public rejection when she was eliminated from a competition series which would ultimately go on to produce the girl group Cat's Eye. We spoke the other day and I asked how that moment affected her.
6: It affected me. I would be lying if I said that deep down I thought I was right for the project. I definitely knew that I wasn't. And so when that decision was made for me, of course it was heartbreaking. But I think my success is a little bit more gradual than Cat's Eye. I love the girls and they had such a meteoric rise. But I think everything happens for a reason.

0: Honestly, it was a great experience. Obviously, you know, taught me a lot about trolls online very early on.
1: Yeah.
0: So that was definitely something to handle, but I have my therapist for that, so shout out to him.
1: Well, there is a song on this new album about therapy.
0: Oh, yeah.
1: It made me laugh out loud.
0: That's
1: Can
0: amazing.
1: We listen to some of the lyrics together?
0: Yeah, let's do it.

0: you know, you dig into so much personal stuff in that song, but it's also funny.
1: Yeah. For me, I'm like a very dry, sarcastic person. I think it makes it easier to like deal with things that are not necessarily funny. I think that's like where a lot of people come from, is like sometimes they have really dark pasts. But that song is honestly not really even a song. I was just kind of talking in the studio because I really couldn't sing. I mean, that's why there's so much auto-tune on that, because my voice was completely gone and I had to be like talking to all these executives. It was like around Grammy week.

0: And then, like, in the second verse, I talk about missing my little sister and having to not see her grow up, and because I had to move away to chase my dreams. And I mean, what you hear is exactly what it is. It's like a therapy session. It was, I think the original was like 15 minutes long.
1: Stop.
0: And then we had to cut it down because that was just rambling. Yeah. I was just rambling on the beat.
1: Adela, that's some deep stuff right there.
0: Yeah, we're getting deep. Let's laugh. Let's laugh.

0: Hollywood is a long way from your hometown of Bratislava.
1: Oh, yeah.
0: How does your Slovak background come through in who you are or even the art you make?
1: I think I'm a very blunt person. So my music is pretty cheeky and sometimes it's like uncomfortably honest. And I guess I would say that that may be a little bit of a trait that I might have as an Eastern European woman. I think we're a little feisty.

0: Also just a thing in my family. I think my mom is the most blunt person that I know, and as a kid I would like flinch and be like, oh God. But the older I get, the more I am her, and so I think it's just what happens with your parents. You just become them. Yeah.
1: You know, one of the singles on the album, the song Ain't in LA, it was inspired by your mother.
0: That's right.
1: Can you tell me about her?
0: Well, my mom is from a very small city in Slovakia. And I went home and I was looking at this picture of younger her in front of her childhood bedroom wall covered in pop culture posters, Marilyn Monroe and Madonna and Keanu Reeves.

and she was telling me how she was going to move to LA and that all her dreams would come true there. But then she got pregnant with my older brother. And I was just like, wow, there's so many people out there that just weren't born in the right place, the right time. Something happened. They couldn't make their dreams come true. But I think that doesn't take away from how amazing they are.

0: trained as a ballerina.
1: Yes, correct.
0: Perfectionism is very closely tied with that artistry.
1: Yeah.
0: I wonder if you could describe how that translates to performance. I mean, how do you deal with that?
1: Absolutely. It's kind of hard, to be honest. Very rarely am I ever satisfied with how I do.
0: You don't feel that now?
1: I definitely don't feel that now. Even with ballet, I don't think I've ever felt that. I think you need to put in a lot of hours and a lot of effort to be able to call yourself great.

0: I can't wait to get there one day in my career, but I think right now is, I think I'm in the beginning baby stages of putting shows together and learning, and hopefully 5 years when I talk to you, I'm going to be like, yeah, I feel great after a show.
1: Amazing. Yeah. So in a short answer, it would be no.
0: Yeah, it would be no. Short answer, no.
1: Well, Adela, I loved the album.
0: Thank you so much.
1: That's Adela. Her new album, Prima, is out now. Thank you so much for talking with us.
0: Thank you for having me.
1: Thank you for listening to All Things Considered from NPR News.
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Hey, thanks for spending time with me. Riznowski here. This is Porchlight. Lakes are the second body of water that we've featured on Porchlight. Rivers actually began our journey. I do like the fact that in this country, so many of each carry names from nature or native tribes. Onondaga, Oneida, Shenango, where I was growing up. Americans could consider this tribute a sign of respect if it wasn't for the fact that so many rivers and lakes here have been abused by poor resource management and pollution. Pollution that, oddly enough, is so often caused by the creation and expenditure of energy sources. Coal-fired power plants built along rivers, motorboats leaching gasoline into freshwater lakes. I say oddly because the very presence of rivers and lakes already furnishes us with enormous energy. When we extract and process these resources, it does the opposite of polluting. It enriches us in ways that have absolutely nothing to do with material wealth. If you are fortunate enough to have had even one lake in your life, you've probably been inspired by their example. Interior lakes are still and calm. They are fed by springs that arise out of their depths. The ones that are the most remote, the most removed from civilization, the ones where both visitors and residents inhabit only the natural world, these are what our crowded residential lakes merely aspire to be. Apparently, the most commonly asked question among those who live in houses that surround manufactured retention ponds, how can we get this to act more like a lake? I hope that every year in your life, you have a chance to sit on the banks of a quiet, wooded lake at night. Frogs will court, fish will jump, marsh grasses will rustle in the wind. These are exactly the sounds heard by the many tribes that relied on these lakes to sustain daily life. And amazingly, that can become yet another shared connection over time. Lakefront property, as you will hear, is the very essence of stewardship. How much you intrude compared to how much you absorb. How close you come to honoring the ancient name this lake might carry and the timeless gifts it somehow continues to offer.

0: two regional songwriters there with a deep awareness, just ask them, of the lakes that dot their stomping grounds, from the Lone Star State, Jimmy Dale Gilmore, and then Lucinda Williams, originally from the neighboring haunts of Louisiana. My guest on Party of Two, Bill Jones, grew up in the land of a thousand lakes, Wisconsin, where he explored and observed a good many of them. When Bill migrated with the geese to Indiana, he carried the message of healthy lake habitat with him as both a researcher and a teacher. Often, Bill was literally a voice in the wilderness. We all bear and share responsibility for the lakes that surround us. As you will hear, Bill's experience has brought him to understand that he can't do it alone. So, paradoxically, every one of us must.
1: I grew up in a small town in southern Wisconsin. Like many kids then, you went out in the morning, and as long as you got home by supper time, no one worried about you. And we hung out. There was a big marsh area a couple blocks from our house, and we spent many days catching tadpoles and pollywogs, and had a lake, Silver Lake, in my hometown, Portage. The city had swimming lessons, and while we were out there, we'd have fishing poles and throw a line in, and this lake actually had trout. We hung out together with the neighborhood kids, get a canoe and go out to a lake, even go down the Wisconsin River from Wisconsin Dells to Portage, which is about 19 miles by water, and camp out on a sandbar at night. The water was clear. Never thought of pollution. Never had experienced a swimming pool, boy, till I was an adult, in my 20s maybe or so, because we had lakes.
0: Over your long career studying the natural world, is it your conviction that if nature is given a chance to thrive, there is a possibility that habitats recover if they're given that opportunity? As you have looked at the imprint that civilization has made, what is your feeling about the resilience of nature?
1: Coming from Wisconsin, when I got here to Indiana, we didn't have the mechanisms in the state to assess and manage lakes. In Wisconsin, there's long, long history of people that have had relationships with their lake passed down from generation to generation. And so many times I'd see that people would buy a lake property and then they'd go about making changes on the property that negatively affected the attributes that attracted them to the property in the first place. There are people with enough money that build up a mansion on the lake. I see properties all the time along the lakeshore, and people say, oh, we can't see the lake. So then they cut the trees down. And by cutting the trees down, it changes the shade that keeps the water and the shoreline cooler, the leaf fall and other things that attract animals and reptiles, amphibians, birds. They're making habitat. Okay, another example is many lakes are not sewered, but they're on septic systems. And if you're at a property that's at lake level, the water table is pretty high, and there's very little margin for the septic tank or the septic drain field to filter wastes in the soil before it hits the water table. People treat their property as if they're in the city, and they just flush the toilets constantly, have an automatic dishwasher, clothes washers, and things like that, and their waste gets into the lakes pretty readily. No need to put concrete pathways to the dock and to fire pits. Gravel, that's at least pervious. It allows water to get through. But many times we see homeowners, our natural lakes area, that buy a property and they want it to look like their home in the city. I recall many times in talking to groups, I had a slide of a new nice lake home on Northern Indiana Lake, white seawall built along the shoreline, manicured lawn, and then I had another picture I put next to it of a home that had natural shoreline going right down to the lake. A tree had fallen into the water, and I'd show the new home, and I'd get oohs and ahs from homeowners saying, oh, that's really nice. And then I'd show the other one and say, well, that's kind of messy. And, you know, nature is messy, is what I've always believed, and that's not a bad thing. But then I'd ask, how many of you fish? People would raise their hands. So, well, which one of these properties would you fish in front of? Well, not one person said in front of that seawall, because there's no habitat there for fishing. And was trying to find lessons like that to try to encourage people, say, hey, you know, it's not just about looks. You might be aware of the book Garrett Hardin wrote years and years ago called The Tragedy of the Commons. He was talking about the New England Commons. It was common ground, but people would bring sheep and cows there to graze, and they overgrazed it so that the commons that was for everyone got degraded so it wasn't available for anyone.
0: To create a response that is not only healing, but encourages nature to take over more of the planet. What is your perspective there in terms of both solutions and trends?
1: Sure. Goose Pond, Fish and Wildlife Area. My goodness, that's the biggest success in the Midwest. It was a big marshland area. Owners put drain tiles in to try to drain the water away to lower the water table, and they tried to farm it. DNR and federal agencies and local groups bought the property and took out the tiles, and the wetland seed bank was still there, and up sprouted wetland plants that had been lying dormant for decades. So we got an 8,000-acre area that is a major stopover for sandhill cranes and whooping cranes. Whooping cranes actually overwinter there. At one time, not too many years ago, there was only 706 whooping cranes in the entire world. They were in North America. By creating that 8,000 acres of wetlands and pools at Goose Pond, it's a resource where there wasn't one. And on the flyway in the Midwest, the sandhill cranes and the whooping cranes stop over there on their way south, on their way back north. That was just an amazing thing, how the area could recover very rapidly.

for this postcard home. The postmark reads Woodgate, New York. Childhood memories, not to mention whatever lingering taste they leave behind, cannot help but shape our perspective as adults. Were you safe? Were you encouraged? Were you seen and accepted? And perhaps most importantly, were you a girl? Think of how many adolescent girls over time had their lives channeled by an early pregnancy, or even the arrival of an infant in their family of origin. For centuries, as a female, you were safe only if lucky. You were encouraged only if you complied. Not many statistics measure this, though we now know that the onset of menstruation came an average of 4 years later in 1920 than it does today. In the early decades of the last century, an oasis was occasionally available for a relative few. Families with the means and certain convictions about parenting often sent pre-adolescent boys away to military academies or boarding schools. Those options did not exist for their daughters, unless at school year's end, the decision was made to send them to a girls' summer camp. Maybe the girl had exhibited a curiosity about the natural world. Maybe she was energetic and willful, spunky, the gender specific back then. Or instead, maybe she was reserved and shy, not prone to make friends easily. Arrangements made, every confidence that the experience would do her good. Here are the names and locations of bygone girls' summer camps, managing to sound both welcoming and remote at the same time. Camp May in Cornish, Maine. Camp Hitaga outside Cedar Rapids, Iowa. Camp Bueno in North Sutton, New Hampshire. And the Girls' Friendly Camp on White Lake in Woodgate, New York. A postcard might arrive at the home address, describing the pictured dining hall, cabins, or the obligatory wooded lake. The feelings of real meaning would be saved for a handwritten letter, or not, or neither. All of it coming in advance of that return back home as a suddenly different girl.

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So we all nibbled on a chicken leg, told stories way through the night. Well, Pa told one that he told before, and the baby got a bellyache.

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He said he would have taken the other road, but he didn't think the lake was that deep. Well, if the ferry had been there at the end of the pier, we'd be halfway to Uncle Jake's. Instead of looking at fish out the window, I wish we'd hit the bottom of the bottomless lake. Instead of looking at fish out the window, I wish we'd hit the bottom of the

0: Yes, sir.
1: Friends and neighbors, there you go.
2: Yup, that's right. Friends and neighbors. Personal preference is for peace and solitude on a lake myself, but here on Porchlight, a diversity of options and opinions always welcome. A small framed portrait, a lighted candle, corner shrine for one duck. To this point, each installment of Corner Shrine has honored a named individual and what they accomplished in their lives that had meaning and purpose. But even though our recipient here qualifies as no longer among the living and represents values that I feel are indeed noble, I don't know his first name. While we were both alive in the same place at the same time for a number of years, I never once met him or even saw him. So here's the story. When I was growing up, my grandparents had a modest fishing cabin in upstate New York.

upstate New York. It sat on a creek that fed into Oneida Lake, which was over 20 miles long. My grandfather and I would fish for northern pike, perch, and sunfish. Back then, we didn't think twice about eating our catch. The camp, as we called it, was purely functional, letting nature provide the atmosphere. Wall hangings consisted of a Schaefer beer lamp and a USGS topographic map of the lake. No bathtub or shower. Old drapes for bedroom doors. A wooden dock and picnic table out back. It probably took 10 minutes with a trolling motor to reach the lake. Along that route were other modest seasonal cabins. We would wave to everyone on the trip out and hold up our prized catch on the way back. One of these little cabins has stayed with me. It was cheerfully painted white with turquoise trim, a picket fence separating the dock from a narrow yard. I never waved to anyone sitting out back, but on the dock was a neat wooden sign in the official colors. It said, "Duck Inn." I remember once asking my grandfather who lived there, and he reasonably replied, "Duck." Duck Inn, with two N's, is an old trope, like the Dewdrop Inn. There was once a Duck Inn in Port Angeles, Washington, one in Hollywood, Florida, and Delavan, Wisconsin. These were all businesses, though. Regardless, I didn't get the joke. So based on that sign, were we invited to stop by? Too much trouble to tie up the boat and knock without noticing any activity. Besides, we were always late for dinner coming back. But one night, the only time I was out on Oneida Lake after sunset, I saw a small lamplight through a window in Duck Inn upon our return. There's a line from a Woody Guthrie song about the other side of the sign that didn't say nothing. Now I think it was another inside joke, an invitation to Duck himself and no one else. Encouragement to spend a little more time there, whatever he wound up doing.

You've probably heard this advice cleverly disguised as a joke. What are the two best times you'll ever have owning a boat? The day you buy it and the day you sell it. I've known assorted individuals that will freely pass this advice along based on their own personal experience. Initial purchases range from pontoons to houseboats, but I've noticed that those who acquire a canoe seem to be quite satisfied with their choice, having no desire for some other watercraft. Canoes and lakes have been linked since way before Longfellow's Hiawatha was published in 1855. Canoes are still canoes, having experienced comparatively few changes over time. This is significant because the resonant sound of a wooden paddle striking an aluminum hull is a powerful sense memory for many adults. Suddenly, they're transported to the shores of a distant lake, or even find themselves gliding across the water. I think that maybe the greatest appeal of a canoe is that it is nearly as quiet as the lake it travels on. And I have never known of one that required a motor.

pretty sure they don't publish songs like that anymore. Gosh, think the title might have come first? Julie London there, once married to Jack Webb. Any questions? Her second husband and producer, Bobby Troup, responsible for his own geography lesson as composer of the legendary Nat Cole hit, Route 66.

There is much pain that needs healing, much damage that requires mending. I trust there is a large selection in your toolbox or sewing basket to apply to these tasks. Here are two from mine that I reach for on a regular basis: places and music. It may sound confusing, but I've found one of the best ways to understand the power of the present is by imagining the past. The past is finite, after all, but when it's experienced through places and music, there's always more left to discover. Even better when you apply your rich imagination, embellishing a story you've been telling for years, or taking a fresh risk with a skill or long-time interest. The result can be a deepening of appreciation and awareness. I can think of few responses to pain or damage that prove more effective. Imagination may play carelessly with the facts, but facts are essential ingredients for any flight of fancy. About the only solid facts that transcend my rich memory of Duck Inn, that tiny primitive cabin near the lake, was how it once looked and the actual time period when it looked that way. Personal memories can fill up those small containers in your toolbox or sewing basket, like various sizes of saved-up screws, washers, needles, and buttons. Who knows? You might be able to find the one in there that can fix things up just fine. Imagining the interior of Duck Inn, just based on the last time I floated by, I remember the soft lamplight through the window. I'd be there seeking peace, and the right music would surely help. I do know that Wednesday, April 4th, 1962, was right around when Duck would have been opening up his cabin for the coming season. And get this. Elsewhere in New York, that very same day, Bill Evans sat down at a piano and added to the sum of light and space by playing this song. Music and place coming together in that particular present would be no more probable back then than it would be now. But I do believe it's possible. You know, in the way that miracles sometimes are. Parting word, then, to Henry David Thoreau, who knew a little something about living and healing near water. Quote, "The lake is a landscape's most beautiful and expressive feature. It is Earth's eye, looking into which the beholder measures the depth of his own nature." And so, next time.

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1: Hey, you're right here in the Soul Kitchen. My name's Brother William, your host, hanging here in the kitchen with my wife, Sarah, my dog, Pee-wee, and we're just waiting for you to come on in, take your seat at the old kitchen table. We're mixing together some sweet Indiana soul stew. And the theme for this particular show is Lady Songwriters. That's right, Lady Songwriters. And there are so many, we're not going to be able to get to all the ones that I love and you love, but we're going to start out with a few. Starting out with the three Franklin sisters, Aretha, Irma, and Carolyn. Kick back, relax. You are in the Soul Kitchen. Let's start with Aretha.
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1: I got a call the other day. It was my sister Carolyn saying, "Aretha, come by when you can. I've got something that I want to say." And when I got there, she said, "You know, rather than go through a long, drawn-out thing, I think the melody on the box will help me

The Franklin sisters, Aretha, Irma, and Carolyn, coming on through the Soul Kitchen. Let's go ahead and segue now to really one of the great female songwriters of the 20th century, Valerie Simpson, one half of the husband-wife songwriting team, Ashford and Simpson. We're going to do a few of the great songs that they created, starting with Ain't No Mountain High Enough. Hey, you're right here in the Soul Kitchen.

That is a great song. One of the great songs of the 20th century. Ain't No Mountain High Enough. Valerie Simpson along with her husband, late Nicholas Ashford. Hey, let's go ahead now with another Ashford Simpson creation. A great song by Joe Cocker, 1970. Let's Go Get Stoned.

Marvin Gaye and Tammy Terrell were a fantastic one-of-a-kind singing duo in the 1960s, and they were to Ashford and Simpson songs what the Fifth Dimension were to Laura Nyro songs, including this one.

The terrific songs written by Valerie Simpson and her husband Nicholas Ashford were covered in rock and soul, all kinds of genres, including jazz. We're finishing this set with a song called Stuff Like That, the great Quincy Jones. Hey, you're right here in the Soul Kitchen. Don't go nowhere.

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Hey, you're right here in the Soul Kitchen. Sarah, Pee-wee, and I, we're mixing together that sweet Indiana soul stew, and this show is about female songwriters who principally wrote in the 20th century. That's right, that last century that starts with a 19. This particular set we're focusing on, I call her my first girlfriend, the great Laura Nyro. And she did so many wonderful songs in the 1960s and 70s prior to her premature death, including this one, Eli's Coming. Here's Laura Nyro.

You know, when I was a younger man, all my family, all my friends, they called me Bill. And every time I heard this song, I thought it was Fifth Dimension or Laura Nyro singing to me. Hey, you're right here in the soul.

This next song is another Laura Nyro classic that was made famous by Blood, Sweat, and Tears back in 1971. But this is Alison Krauss and Jerry Douglas putting their great spin on a great song.

This is Brother William, the host of The Soul Kitchen. And please, I apologize for interrupting the great Jerry Douglas in the middle of this Laura Nyro classic, And When I Die. But I just want to go ahead and ask you to go to WFIU.org. 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
1: Hey, you are right here in the Soul Kitchen. I'm Brother William, and just having a good time sitting back and celebrating these female songwriters, just some great ones. And we've got a lot more to come, maybe not in this show, but in shows in the future. This particular set, we want to go ahead and put the spotlight on the great, inimitable Joni Mitchell. So many great songs, and I love Joni Mitchell for her poetry, her style, and the way she made herself vulnerable in her songs. So let's go ahead and get started with the Circle Game. Joni Mitchell coming on through the Soul Kitchen.